0: We break down the findings and learn what comes next. Plus, we hear about the New Orleans Shakespeare Festival's opening production of King Lear. That's coming up.
1: Live from NPR News in Washington, I'm Ryland Barton. As President Trump heads to Beijing today to meet with Chinese leader Xi Jinping, a new NPR Chicago Council Ipsos poll finds most Americans think U.S. tariffs have been bad for both economies and driven up consumer costs here. NPR's Frank Langfitt reports.
2: Elisa Kajiwara is a physical therapist in Greater Chicago. 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
1: From WWNO in New Orleans and WRKF in Baton Rouge, you're listening to Louisiana Considered. I'm Sarah Hennigan. On the show today, the New Orleans Shakespeare Festival kicks off later this month. We hear about the opening production of King Lear. But first, a new study from researchers at Tulane University is delivering a stark message about the future of coastal Louisiana. New Orleans is not forever. The study warns that rising seas, sinking land, and ongoing coastal erosion mean the question is no longer if the coastline will move inland, but rather what we can do to prepare for that inevitable reality that our region will be taken over by the Gulf. Joining us now is Dr. Torbjørn Tørnquist, an earth and environmental sciences professor at Tulane and lead author of the study. Dr. Tørnquist, thanks for being here.
2: Hi, Sarah.
1: Your study has gotten a lot of attention for its central message that New Orleans is not forever. What do you mean by that?
2: Well, what we mean by that is that New Orleans, just like certain other big cities around the world, is located in a place that is not really sustainable in the long term. And this issue has become much more significant due to climate change, which leads to accelerated sea level rise. So many low-lying coastal cities around the world have to face that. And of course, New Orleans is located here in Louisiana, which is now recognized as the most vulnerable coastal zone in the world. The reason being that we have a subsidence problem, and as a result, the rate of sea level rise here is at least three times the global average. And as a result, this region is experiencing the impacts of sea level rise earlier than most other coastal zones. We know, as we show in this study, that under the amount of warming that we have had up to this point, if we look at the geologic past, that amount of warming corresponds to a shoreline that is north of Lake Pontchartrain. So it's very likely that we are already locked in for sea level to rise to that level in the future. So somewhere in the 10 to 20 foot range. The good news is that we don't know exactly how long that will take. And it could take quite a long time. But the fact that it will happen is extremely likely at this point.
1: Right. I want to talk a little bit about something you just mentioned. Your research looks far back in time, about 125,000 years ago. Why is that important?
2: So the time period 125,000 years ago is something we call it the last interglacial. It's the last warm interval before the last ice age. And we've known for a long time that that time period was a little bit warmer than our current interglacial, which started like about 12,000 years ago. And as a result, it's been often seen as a very important analog for what our future may hold. The other thing that has been known for a long time was that globally sea level was significantly higher than it is today, say roughly on the order of 20 feet higher. We have found this evidence, and it's very, very straightforward around in the area near Ponchatoula, which is just north of Lake Pontchartrain. We found a remnant of a shoreline from that time that is roughly 20 feet higher than the present sea level.
1: So, in a sense, the future coastline has already existed?
2: Well, oh yeah, yeah. That's true.
1: Yeah.
2: And we can map it.
1: Will New Orleans be the new coastline, or are you anticipating it being more north?
2: It's going to be more north.
1: Yeah.
2: And what we argue in this study is that this is even a little bit harsher, but that is actually the best case scenario, that it's not going to go further than that Ponchatoula shoreline. Unfortunately, if global warming continues beyond where we are right now, well, then we're going to have to start considering even worse scenarios with even more sea level rise. And again, probably playing out over centuries. But this is why we argue in the paper that the next few decades are actually going to decide the long-term future of Baton Rouge. We still have some control. And if we can really get serious about reducing greenhouse gas emissions, you know, we don't necessarily have to have that scenario play out, that ultimately cities like that are going to be in danger as well.
1: Yeah. The idea of retreat, moving communities north, is a tough one politically and emotionally. How do you approach that?
2: Of course, that's very difficult. And nobody wants this, right? We all love New Orleans. I do too. And I would like this place to stay here forever if it was possible. But the reality is that that's not the case. So the good news is that because we still have a fair amount of time to prepare, we actually have the opportunity to develop plans. And in fact, we are among the first that face this harsh reality right now. And that gives us an opportunity to really become global leaders in how do you do this? And the one thing that is happening, and this is actually another aspect of the study where we take a very different view from what you hear conventionally, that all of coastal Louisiana is losing population, right? And we argue that that is probably a good thing. You know, this is not to minimize the hardship for people who are forced to leave after big storms, but the fewer people are here when the region becomes completely uninhabitable, the better we're off. We make the contrast with, for example, Florida, which is doing exactly the opposite, right? It's still growing really fast. And I'd rather have the situation we have here than what we have there, because that is going to be pretty horrific. And we have the opportunity to really make plans to start rebuilding in safer places, more inland, and to also do it in a more sustainable way. There is one other aspect to our paper. It's the archaeology. We also look quite extensively at how Native Americans lived in this region before Europeans arrived. And one thing that is very clear is that they were incredibly adaptable. Their villages, they literally moved around the Delta according to how the Delta changed. And of course, some people react like, well, yeah, okay, but that was such a different time and everything was different. And of course, that's true. Nobody is going to say like, oh, we have to just do exactly what they did, you know, 1,000 years ago. Our society is totally different and we have much more infrastructure that is not so easy to move. On the flip side, we also have way more technology and abilities to do all kinds of things that were not possible back then. So I think what really matters here is we have to rediscover that mindset of being adaptable and understanding that we're all attached to a certain place, but, you know, we have to be flexible. And, you know, deltas, even without climate change, are among the most dynamic environments on Earth.
1: Yeah.
2: And so this is no different in other big deltas where people lived back in thousands of years ago, that they constantly had to adapt to all these changes.
1: Yeah, I think that's a really fascinating way of looking at the past and using that to inspire the adaptability that we need in the future. Just getting out of this rigid way of this is how a society is supposed to function.
2: No, exactly. Exactly. There's other ways. Yeah. You can think of many examples where we can do better. And there are actually exciting examples from elsewhere in the world of communities relocating and doing that quite successfully, in a way that actually the quality of life in many ways can actually improve. It's a town called Kiruna, which is a mining town in the north of Sweden. It's not on the coast. It's the biggest iron ore mine in the world, and it's expanding underneath the city center. So this was recognized decades ago, and that led to a very elaborate plan to relocate one third of the population of the city, including the city center, to a new place, basically on the other side of town. And that process is still ongoing. It's a 30-year project. But I should also add that when you think about New Orleans, that is, of course, a very special place with a very unique culture and history. And of course, everyone will want to preserve that. And the more planning we do, the better the chance that we will be able to preserve that.
1: You talked a bit about this, and so your study suggests that Louisiana really could become a leader in climate adaptation. What does that look like, particularly when one of those solutions, the sediment diversion programs, have been thrown out?
2: I would argue that the easiest and quickest fix is to bring back the diversions as soon as possible. I mean, the first one was already underway. So that has been a real tragedy that they were canceled, because it's not that the diversions are going to save us in the very long run, but they will buy us time. Because if we rebuild some portions of our coast, especially in this region, just seaward of New Orleans, we would be able to create a buffer that will probably give us more time until we reach that point that the place really has to be fully abandoned. But a few more decades can really make the difference between something that is relatively managed and complete chaos. And I think that's worth a lot. So that's one thing that could be done if we choose to do so, not least because we have the funding to do it, right? There's that argument was always extremely weak because, you know, alternative coastal restoration methods are actually way more expensive. And that's something we highlight in the paper. That's all you need to do is look at the coastal master plan and the numbers are right there. So it's not only something that would be good for the region and would help us, but it will also give us a ton of expertise on how you do these things. You know, coastal restoration is something Louisiana's become a leader in over the last few decades. And we're now at the point that we risk just throwing that out. And one thing that you can be sure of is that later this century, other large deltas around the world are going to need to do similar things. And what I would like to see is that they come to Louisiana to hand their multi-billion dollar contracts to our engineering companies that know exactly how to do this stuff. Louisiana could really be a global leader. And that extends far beyond just coastal restoration. It's all about, you know, you can think about resilient construction, right? Building movable homes. Of course, everything in the area of energy resiliency. And if we choose that as areas to focus on, I think we could still have a pretty vibrant economy in, you know, the time we've left here.
1: Sure. For people listening who love this place, who can't imagine leaving, what do you want them to understand?
2: A colleague, a climate scientist, made a comment a number of years ago that really has stuck with me. And it was really about the loss of entire cities, right, due to climate change. What he told me was like, well, of course, this is really dramatic and people feel like this is, how do you cope with this? But maybe we should think as cities like New Orleans as a human life, right? And we all know we're all going to die, right? But that doesn't make our lives worthless. And I think that's the same for New Orleans, right? It's even if, well, I'm not saying that New Orleans necessarily has to die, but it just, you know, if we want to keep it going, we're going to have to move it to a different location at some point.
1: Yeah. Dr. Torbjørn Tornquist is an earth and environmental sciences professor at Tulane University and lead author of a new study examining the future of coastal Louisiana. Thanks for being here. From WWNO in New Orleans and WRKF in Baton Rouge, you're listening to Louisiana Considered. I'm Sarah Hennigan. This This month, one of William Shakespeare's most powerful and haunting tragedies takes the stage in New Orleans. King Lear, a story of power, family, betrayal, and madness, is being brought to life with the New Orleans Shakespeare Festival at Tulane University. Joining us now are the director of the production, Yana Mostecki, and John Neisler, who plays King Lear. Thank you both for being here.
3: Thank you.
1: For anyone unfamiliar, tell us about the story of King Lear. How does the story unfold? What's in store for the audience?
3: You're talking about an aging king who wants to divide his kingdom amongst his three daughters, Regan, Cordelia, and Goneril. And it doesn't go quite as he planned, because one of his youngest daughters, he calls everyone in for pageantry, a ceremony of flattery, so to speak, to determine who gets what part of his kingdom, which feels a little timely. And one of the daughters refuses to play the game and is therefore banished. And the series of events that unfold from that very pivotal decision in that moment affect in the realm. So from best friends to sisters to brothers to fathers and daughters and fathers and sons and kings and their attendants, it becomes that kind of story where you're watching bad decisions being made in real time that I hope the audience will have a sense of, you know, no, don't do that. And we watch their own undoing by the choices that they've made for most all of these characters throughout the story.
1: Yeah. I want to talk about the cast a little bit. What can audiences expect from this ensemble?
3: Okay. So I love that you used the word ensemble. That was very much a vision of mine. Okay. And we have 12 actors playing all of the roles. So half of the cast is doubled. I think they're interesting pairings. And so what you're going to see, I hope, is a pretty immersive experience, not only by the way it's been cast, but by the staging, so that you, the audience, will be pulled into this world in a way that maybe sometimes with Shakespeare that feels a little distant, not only in space, but in time. It's a fast-paced cut. So, you know, Lear is notoriously long. And as good as great theater can be, you know, 3.5 hours of Shakespeare can be tough even for those of us that love it with every fiber of our being. So we really have tried to streamline it, maintaining the essence of the story and the relationships. And, you know, for me, this play is about relationships and it's about broken relationships. And so there's an intimacy to that that sometimes I feel I don't get in Shakespearean productions, you know.
1: John, you're playing King Lear. What's your approach to this role? How will you make it your own? It's often considered one of the most challenging roles in all of theater. What has that journey been like for you?
4: I will say that I feel really incredibly fortunate that my vision and thought for the role lined up perfectly with Yana's. At our first meeting, I was so delighted and relieved, like I had just walked into Valhalla when she said, we're going to focus on the relationships. We're going to focus on the people. And so that's been our focus the entire time, really. And yeah, we have lots of fun stagecraft things to do. And it's for something that is an epic and that is, yes, a tragedy. It also has humor and moments of love and connection that I think that are still there that we're going to make sure that we explore.
1: I love that. How are you adapting this work, which is more than 400 years old, for contemporary audiences? What are the key themes that you're exploring in this production?
4: I think old and young, old guard and new guard is definitely one of them. And it certainly has political implications in the current environment. So the question of how we address a government that has grown capricious and prone to working poorly is something that exists in our play. I think for some people that might have some resonance. It's certainly unsettled times for them, just as some people say it's unsettled times for us. And the other is family hurts. You know, we talked about the notion of what people are going through within their families and that things that go wrong aren't just black and white, that there are still connections and a longing for a resolution in the Lear family as there is in the American family, you know, right now.
1: Is there a portion of the play that you think resonates especially strongly with audiences right now?
3: Thou shouldst not have been old till thou hadst been wise. And that's a line from The Fool. And this is not meant to be a political production. It's not. But as John so eloquently said, I think it would be hard for audiences who are thinking audiences who are watching this script not to draw some parallels. The character of Cordelia and the Fool, which another spoiler perhaps, are doubled, which is sometimes a popular choice. It's not always done. Those are the two primary truth tellers of this story. And the relationship that Lear has with both is unique. And the Fool is the only person, and Cordelia, who give him the truth. And again, we're at a time in our culture where truth is questioned, facts are questioned, what is real, what is not real. And it seems that there are few people willing to stand up for truth in some way. I don't know that anyone but me and us in the room are thinking that way, but it's certainly been in the foreground for me of why I wanted to do this play, why I love this play, why I think the story is still timely.
1: In our last few minutes, for people who might feel intimidated by Shakespeare, what would you say? How does the New Orleans Shakespeare Festival make Shakespeare accessible to audiences in 2026?
3: Those big things, those epic, tragic things that we hold Shakespeare on this high pedestal for, that feel so far from us, right? But the emotions and the relationships are no different. We're dealing with betrayal and loss and fear and love and all of those big things that any one of us can go through in one day. My idea, we'll see, we'll hope it's successful, is that if people can see the relationships that are breaking, that's not new, that's not distant, that's not heightened. That's life for all of us, no matter what period of time you happen to be living in.
4: I'd toss in that if there's you're on the fence about coming to see Shakespeare, I'll give you our guarantee then, which is for myself and for every single actor. It's a great cast. Everyone is creating a character and a characterization and a journey that when it's over, you will get up from your seat, you know, pick up your program and the rustle of everyone going out, and you will turn to whoever you came with and say, I know those people. I know that guy. I know her. So that's why we still do Shakespeare. And that's what we're going to offer you.
1: Director Yana Mostecki and John Neisler with the New Orleans Shakespeare Festival at Tulane University. This has been such a pleasure. Thank you both.
3: Thank you.
1: King Lear opens this year's New Orleans Shakespeare Festival at Tulane University, bringing one of Shakespeare's most enduring tragedies to local audiences. Catch the performance at Tulane's Lupin Theater, May 22nd through June 7th at 7:30 p.m. Information at neworleansshakespeare.org. From WWNO in New Orleans and WRKF in Baton Rouge, you've been listening to Louisiana Considered. I'm Sarah Hennigan. Thanks to our guests, Earth and Environmental Sciences Professor at Tulane University, Dr. Torbjorn Turnquist, Director with the New Orleans Shakespeare Festival, Yana Mostecki, and actor John Neisler, who will play King Lear. Our managing producer is Alana Schreiber. 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
6: Abortion pills have been on a bit of a journey in the United States over the past few weeks. The journey begins in Louisiana, where the state sued the Food and Drug Administration to ban access to mifepristone through telehealth pills in the mail. On May 1st, a district appeals court temporarily banned access to telehealth abortion and pills by mail nationwide. So for a few days, a lot of people in the country were like, but then the Supreme Court of the United States weighed in.
7: The Supreme Court has, at least for now, restored access.
6: But the Supreme Court wasn't finished. They said, we'll have more for you on Monday, yesterday. But then yesterday they said, actually, Thursday, and we'll see if that happens. The Supreme Court said it would get out of the business of abortion after overturning Roe v. Wade, and they were wrong. So while we wait for them to figure this out again, we're going to talk about what's at stake on today Explained from Vox.
8: BBC News with Roisin Hasty. President Trump says he'll have a long conversation about Iran with the Chinese leader Xi Jinping when they meet in Beijing later this week. He had postponed his trip to Beijing by 6 weeks to focus on the war with Iran in the apparent expectation that it would be over before he met Mr. Xi. The British Prime Minister Keir Starmer has defied calls to resign as he battles to retain his job in the face of growing dissent within the governing Labour Party. Sir Keir has received support from his deputy, David Lammy. Four junior ministers have resigned from the government. The chief executive of OpenAI, Sam Altman, has told a court in California that he was increasingly unsettled by Elon Musk's demands for control of the company. He also denied Mr. Musk's claim that he broke an agreement to keep it as a non-profit. Britain says 10 more people who may have been exposed to the hantavirus will be flown to the UK to complete their self-isolation. All 10 are from the Atlantic islands of St. Helena and Ascension. Tens of thousands of Argentinians have marched in Buenos Aires and other cities to protest about budget cuts to universities. Students, teachers and opposition leaders took part. President Lula da Silva has announced a new initiative to target organised criminal groups as he seeks to take on powerful gangs in Brazil. Violent crime is a concern for many Brazilians ahead of October's elections. Israel has qualified for the final of this year's Eurovision Song Contest in Vienna. Chants of Stop the Genocide could be heard as the Israeli singer Noam Batan sang in the first semi-final. And this year's Cannes Film Festival has opened. The Lord of the Rings director Peter Jackson has been honoured with a Lifetime Achievement Award. It was presented by Elijah Wood, who played Frodo in the trilogy. BBC News.
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10: Oh yay, today explained.
11: I am Alice Miranda Olstein, and I am a senior healthcare reporter for Politico.
6: By the end of the week, could the nature of access to abortion pills across the country change? Is that what's at stake here?
11: Yes, absolutely. So what Louisiana is demanding is that the Supreme Court allow restrictions to go into effect right now, even before the case is finally resolved. Louisiana says, you know, every day that patients in our state can get abortion pills online and get them shipped in violation of our state's ban is a day we are being injured as a state. They're claiming sovereign injury, that they say the ability of patients around the country to access these pills by telehealth, to have them prescribed by a doctor online and sent by mail, is helping people in their state circumvent the law And that's why they want the Supreme Court to step in and cut that off for everyone nationwide, because it's a federal policy, while the case is still in the works. And the drug makers are the ones fighting back against that, the two companies that make this abortion pill. And they say there's no sovereign injury. You can't just get rid of a policy for everyone because you don't like how people are using it.
12: Louisiana thus suffers no sovereign injury because nothing undermines Louisiana's ability to legislate and enforce abortion restrictions as it sees fit.
11: And they say that, you know, this policy has been in effect for several years already. There's no sudden emergency where you need it suddenly banned just now. And thus, the Supreme Court should keep everything the way it currently is while the case works its way through.
6: Do we have any idea where the Supreme Court stands on abortion pills at this point?
11: So the reading of the tea leaves is always a, you know, tricky venture with the Supreme Court. You know, people try to guess based on, you know, the questions that were asked at oral arguments. We haven't even gotten there yet in this case, but it's just very hard to know. It's very hard to know.
6: Politico hasn't gotten like a leak this time about
11: not on this one. Not on this one. It's very possible that, you know, once again, they sort of duck the heart of the issue on abortion, on federal power versus state power. And they just say, nah, you don't have standing. You can't prove that you, the state, are being injured by this policy.
6: It seems a little contradictory, right? I mean, the Supreme Court said, let the states decide. Years later, we have Louisiana saying, hey, ban abortion pills for the entire country? That's not letting the states decide at all, right? Just on its face?
11: So what's interesting here is you really have both sides making a state's rights argument and saying, my rights as a state are being infringed upon. So you have Louisiana saying, why should other blue states' liberal abortion policies where anybody can get pills, why should that be allowed to invade our state when we're over here trying to ban abortion?
12: New York and other states have also passed aggressive shield laws that, among other things, permit doctors and clinics to omit identifying information from pill bottles so that a 12-pill bottle with mifepristone can arrive in Louisiana without indicating who sent it.
11: And so they're basically saying that allowing this anywhere, you know, infringes on their right as a state to prohibit it. Now, of course, as you just articulated, you also have people saying, wait a minute, so that means it gets to be restricted for everybody, even people who, you know, have laws on the books in their states supporting access to abortion.
12: States have no sovereign interest in having other sovereigns' policies match theirs. And a divergence in abortion policy at the state level is a natural result of returning abortion policy to the states.
11: And so, yeah, you really have all sides of this reaching for the states' rights, you know, banner. It's one of those sort of compromises that pleases nobody because, you know, the anti-abortion folks, they are not ever going to be satisfied. They say, you know, why should a fetus's rights, you know, end at a state border? And of course, on the other side, you have folks saying, why should, you know, a pregnant woman's rights end at a state border? And so this is always going to be a federal fight.
6: How big a deal have abortion pills become since the Supreme Court overturned Roe v. Wade, since Dobbs?
11: Even before that, they were becoming more and more popular as a method of abortion. And especially since the COVID pandemic, they have become the predominant method that people are choosing in order to terminate their pregnancies.
7: Most abortions today are obtained through medication, often accessed by mail and without an in-person visit to a doctor, something opponents have tried to stop.
13: Medication is now used to bring about 2/3 of all abortions.
11: And more than a quarter get them by telehealth. So, you know, even if the pills aren't banned entirely, but just telehealth is restricted, that's going to be a big blow. And it's not just a big blow to people living in states like Louisiana, where there's a ban locally and they can't go to a doctor's office and get them even if they want to. But it'll impact people in states like California, where there are these huge swaths of the state, where it's very difficult to get to a clinic. You know, we have medical deserts all around the country. We have shortages of providers, and, telehealth has really broadened access, including in states where it was already legal and technically accessible on paper, but not in practice.
6: Okay, so give us an idea. Let's say by the end of this week, the Supreme Court weighs in Thursday afternoon, Thursday morning, who knows. If they say no more abortion pills via telehealth, what does this look like in the United States?
11: Yeah, so we actually got a sneak preview of what it would look like a couple weeks ago. We had a few days between when the Fifth Circuit ruled for Louisiana and said, okay, we're going to restrict these pills, access to these pills nationwide. And it took the Supreme Court a few days after that to step in and say, whoa, whoa, whoa, let's hit pause. Let's go back to the way things were. Let's restore telehealth access while we figure this out. So in those few days, you saw these providers who prescribe and ship the pills to people living in states with bans make sort of a variety of decisions. Some of these groups immediately just paused and stopped. Other groups, including, you know, some doctors I talked to in Massachusetts, they have been preparing for this for years. And so they had a plan already in place to pivot to only providing the second pill of the two-pill abortion regimen. So to have an abortion, you can't just take mifepristone alone. You have to take it in combination with another pill, misoprostol. Now, you can take misoprostol alone, and that's actually pretty common in other countries. So these groups, including the ones I talked to, immediately pivoted to only sending misoprostol to patients who were ordering the pills.
6: Okay, so there's a lot at stake here for abortion access in the United States this week at the Supreme Court. I'm curious how the President of the United States feels about this. Not that he has a say per se, but has he weighed in?
11: He has not, and neither has his Justice Department. So what was really striking is, you know, the Supreme Court was like, okay, we're gonna, you know, step in here and at least decide this case on a temporary basis. And, you know, they heard from Louisiana.
14: Out-of-state prescribers freed from the in-person dispensing requirement are causing approximately 1,000 illegal abortions in Louisiana each month.
11: They heard from the drug makers.
15: Louisiana's complaint should have been dismissed outright.
11: They heard from all of these other people, members of Congress.
16: Brief for 259 members of Congress as amici curiae.
11: Governors.
17: Brief for states of New York, Arizona, California, Colorado, Connecticut, Delaware, Hawaii.
11: Medical groups.
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11: Activist groups on all sides.
17: Intimate partner violence often leads to coerced abortions of wanted children.
18: Many religious traditions view abortion as morally acceptable.
11: Former FDA officials.
19: FDA was extremely cautious in approving mifepristone.
11: Everybody was sending briefs up to the Supreme Court, but you know who didn't? The Trump administration. The Trump administration.
6: The guy who talks about everything
11: did not weigh in, did not either ask the Supreme Court to maintain the status quo or side with Louisiana. They were silent. The FDA has said it, you know, is reviewing the safety of the pills and will make its own decision. So the Trump administration had told lower courts, hey, back off, you know, let the FDA do its thing. But now that the case is before the Supreme Court, nothing to say, silent. Now, the anti-abortion folks took that as a sign that the Trump administration is cool with the Supreme Court imposing restrictions. They said, oh, even they won't defend the FDA's horrible telehealth policy, blah, blah, blah, blah, blah. Now, we don't know that that's the message that this lack of, that this silence is sending, but it's definitely making people offer their interpretations.
6: Why the silence when Today Explained returns?

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1: A really strong high pressure system is set up in the southern plains, and that'll be keeping things pretty nice around our area for the next few days. Overnight could get some fog, but it will be clear, our low in the mid 60s. Fog in the morning on Wednesday, that gives way to sunshine by midday. Our afternoon high will be in the mid 80s. Clear for Wednesday night, and then mid-80s and sunny on Thursday. We're looking good on Friday, warming up a little bit. This is WRKF, meteorologist Steve Hamilton.
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5: From WHYY in Philadelphia, this is Fresh Air. I'm Sam Brigger filling in for Terry Gross. Today, what if you relied on AI to do everything it's capable of doing? From reading your mammogram, to driving you, responding to all your messages, folding your t-shirts, serving as your robot dog, and more. Today, tech journalist Joanna Stern describes trying that experiment to test what AI can and can't currently do that's efficient, accurate, and helpful. She even took a trip with her AI boyfriend.
6: AI looked at my breasts. AI drove me. I put my life in the hands of AI. But yet, the thing that terrified me the most was the emotional connection that I could somewhat develop with a computer.
5: Later, David Bianculli reviews the new PBS special marking David Attenborough's 100th birthday, featuring his greatest adventures. First News.
7: Live from NPR News in Washington, I'm Ryland Barton. President Trump is on his way to China for a summit with President Xi Jinping. The Iran war is expected to dominate the conversation, but it's also critical for trade talks between leaders of the world's two biggest economies, as NPR's Scott Horsley explains.
8: The White House says the president wants reciprocity and fairness. And to be sure, lots of countries around the world are concerned that China is distorting markets by producing too much and dumping the excess elsewhere. Trump also wants China to buy a lot more stuff from the United States. And China has made commitments to buy more in the past and then often fallen short of those promises. U.S. farmers in particular have paid a price when China started buying soybeans from Brazil instead, for example.
7: NPR's Scott Horsley reporting. Michigan congressional Democrats Debbie Dingell and Republican John Molinar have introduced a bill to ban Chinese cars in the U.S. From member station WEMU, Kevin Merschart reports.
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2: A really strong high-pressure system is set up in the southern plains, and that'll be keeping things pretty nice around our area for the next few days. Overnight could get some fog, but it will be clear, our low in the mid-60s. Fog in the morning on Wednesday, that gives way to sunshine by midday. Our afternoon high will be in the mid-80s. Clear for Wednesday night, and then mid-80s and sunny on Thursday. We're looking good on Friday, warming up a little bit. This is WRKF, meteorologist Steve Hamilton.
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6: The following presentation of Talk Louisiana is a rebroadcast of a program recorded earlier this morning. 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
7: This is Jim Inkster, and coming today on Talk Louisiana, we will visit with two stalwarts from the right side of the political spectrum, Hunter Lundy and Jeff Sado, on the election, which is now 4 days away. And turnout has been impressive, and Democrats actually hold a slight lead as far as percentage of voters who have cast ballots in early voting. We'll talk about it with Lundy and with Sado, and we'll also hear from Tyler Bridges covering the race for the Advocate in Picayune, and the U.S. Senate race is the marquee one, and Bill Cassidy is fighting for his political survival. And at the end of the hour, you'll hear from the jazz master Zia Tamami. Quite a show tomorrow night at the Manship Theater, part of the River City Jazz Masters series, and we'll catch up with Zia. Now the news on Talk Louisiana.
8: Live from NPR News in Washington, I'm Ryland Barton. President Trump is flying to Beijing today. There, he'll meet with China's top leader, Xi Jinping. NPR's Emily Fang reports one of the issues front and center will be China's relationship with the island of Taiwan.
9: Calling China's Xi Jinping an amazing man, Trump said the meetings with Xi later this week will cover energy prices, the war with Iran, and Taiwan, the democratic island China hopes to control one day. Asked about a delayed multi-billion dollar U.S. weapons sale to Taiwan, Trump has said he would talk about it with China's Xi Jinping.
10: A lot of good things can happen. Now, we'll be talking about, he'll bring up Taiwan.
9: American legislation requires the U.S. to provide for Taiwan's defense, and that includes selling Taiwan arms. Trump has also said he'll raise the case of imprisoned Hong Kong activist and publisher Jimmy Lai, as well as an imprisoned Christian pastor in China. Emily Fang, NPR News.
8: FBI Director Kash Patel has strongly denied allegations of excessive drinking on the job. Maryland Democratic Senator Chris Van Hollen confronted Patel during a Senate hearing today.
11: Are you willing to take the test that it's called the audit test that members of our active duty military and others take to determine whether they have a drinking problem?
12: I'll take any test you're willing to take.
11: I will take it, Director Patel. I'll take it. You ready to take it?
12: Let's go.
11: Yes or no?
12: Let's go. Side by side.
11: I'll take it.
8: Patel has sued over a recent article in the Atlantic magazine, critical of his leadership. He also accused Van Hollen of slinging margaritas during a visit to El Salvador last year. OpenAI CEO Sam Altman, the man Elon Musk says stole a charity, took the witness stand today in Oakland, California, to defend himself in a case that could reshape Silicon Valley. Rachel

0: Landry won the governorship without a runoff. And Tyler Bridges, it appears people are juiced up. What do you make of this?
1: Well, I think they are juiced up and maybe not so juiced up, Jim. The early voting numbers that you referenced in my story show that African-American voters turned out in greater numbers proportionally. And that's a sign potentially that the five amendments on the ballot, that four of them supported by Jeff Landry, could be in trouble. But it looks like the overall turnout rate for the primary will only be about 25%. And that's much lower than the turnout we've had in previous primaries. And the reason is because Jeff Landry pushed through this closed primary. I don't think a lot of voters out there are confused.
0: Okay, we're going to try to get you to a better phone line. So let's try to get Tyler to a better place. So Tyler is sticking to the original prognostication that voter turnout might not be that great. And if only 25% show, then that's obviously an 11% decline from what happened in 2023. And that was an abysmal turnout in a governor's election. And remember, all the statewide offices were on the ballot as well as the legislature, but one out of four voters going to the polls, and there is some confusion. There still is regarding what's going to happen this Saturday and what happened in early voting when only Democrats can vote in Democratic primaries, well, Democrats and non-party people, and Republican and non-party people in the GOP primary. You had to switch parties if you wanted to vote in one or the other. So there are 1,080,000 Democrats in the state and 1,052,000 Republicans, Tyler Bridges, who had the early advantage as far as turnout.
1: Yeah, what we saw from the early turnout numbers, Jim, is that there was a larger turnout proportionally by African-American voters. But overall, the estimate is maybe only 25% of registered voters are going to vote in this primary, and that's much lower percentage than have voted in past primary elections in Louisiana.
0: And this is a closed primary, and one of the objectives was to spur turnout. And you point out that the turnout in 2022 was 46.7% when John Kennedy won re-election, and turnout in 2018 when Bill Cassidy won re-election was 50%, and it was 51.5% in 2014 when Cassidy beat Mary Landrieu. So 25% would be a really disappointing turnout. How do you explain it?
1: Yeah, what happened is, and this is going to be confusing for voters who go to the polls on Saturday, is, as you know, Jim, we've had open elections since Edwin Edwards became governor in the 70s. And so in the so-called jungle primary, you could vote for a candidate of any party, and then the top two finishers, regardless of party, would advance to the runoff election. But Governor Landrieu, after he took office in January of 2024, rammed through the legislature a proposal that moved to what I call a semi-closed party primary. So you can't vote for, if you're a Republican, you can't vote for a Democrat on Saturday and vice versa. And as a result, it looks like the primary turnout is going to be much, much lower. And I think, I don't think Governor Landrieu is trying to increase turnout. Because party primaries have shown to have much lower turnout. What he was trying to do is to elect more Republicans, particularly conservative Republicans. But the clear indication is that a lot fewer people are going to vote and participate in the Democratic process. And I think that's an unfortunate thing.
0: Well, there are almost 3 million voters in the state. And the early voting, you note, was what, about 250,000? So that's fewer than 1 out of 10. So that would mean that maybe 15% or a little more will vote on Saturday. And that is a disappointment. And there are amendments on the ballot. But one thing, that their names will be on the ballot, but Tyler, the votes will not be counted regarding the U.S. House races. The elections that were scheduled for this week have been suspended. And new districts are being drawn. Some people thought that might get people hot and bothered and they would go to the polls, but I don't know. How do you see it?
1: Well, the fact that we saw a proportionally large turnout of African-American voters in the primary, in the early voting, suggests that they are angry and are wanting to voice their discontent by voting. And that probably means bad news for the amendments because Jeff Landry is backing four of them. But overall, again, the projection for the turnout is only 25%, just an abysmal participation in democracy. And again, I think a lot of this has to do with the law that Jeff Landry put through the legislature in 2024.
0: Your number is 877-217-5757, and the email address is talk@talklouisiana.org. Now, a listener notes that this is a case in which you would have thought maybe the turnout would be higher on a percentage basis with the Republicans because they have the big election that's gotten most of the attention in the U.S. Senate election. But the Democrats, if I heard you right, and I'm looking at your story, the Democrats actually had a bit of an edge on percentage when it goes, and the voters are about even, by the way, among Republicans and Democrats. That would perhaps, as you say, potentially affect the outcome of the amendments in particular and maybe some other races as well.
1: Yeah, and again, the key thing, and I think, you know, your listeners are more educated than most voters because they listen to your show, but I think there's going to be a lot of confusion out there because when people go to vote on Saturday, they will probably see a House election on the ballot, but they can't, that ballot vote will not count according to the governor, but they can vote in the Senate election. But if you're a Democrat, registered Democrat, you can't vote for one of the Republican candidates. If you're a Republican, you can't vote for any of the Democratic candidates, but any voter can vote for the five constitutional amendments. And, there seems to be anger out there among African-American voters and Democrats, particularly, that has spurred the larger-than-expected turnout for early voting.
0: Well, running in the Democratic Senate primary are Nick Alvarez, Jamie Davis, and Gary Crockett. And as of now, the three are slated to be in studio with us on Friday for an exchange of views. The four Republicans running are Bill Cassidy, Julia Letlow, John Fleming, and a fourth candidate is Mark Spencer, a Christian conservative and business owner who hasn't gotten much attention, but the other three have elected positions. And I would have thought, Tyler, that based on the attention that the media and others have devoted to that Senate race, that the Republican turnout would be higher. How do you explain this?
1: No, that's a very good question. I don't have a great explanation, except just it seems that this primary election is and also it's is depressing turnout. Also, I think people in Louisiana are used to their big elections taking place in October, November, and so it's an early schedule this year. And again, this was put through the legislature, the Republican legislature, by the Republican governor Jeff Landry, wanting to elect more Republicans. And one of the people that it probably will not help is Senator Cassidy, because Democrats at this point cannot vote for him in the primary in case some, you know, a Democrat wanted to register disapproval with President Trump endorsing Representative Letlow.
0: Well, they could, but it's too late now, but they could have either switched to no party or Republican for one election cycle and vote for Cassidy. And Cassidy actually had people trying to convince others to do that. He told me Saturday that he thought the no party vote would be a quarter of, or he said 24% of the vote, and that he would get about half of that. But even if that's the case, he still has his work cut out, because that would mean 76% of the voters would be Republicans, most of whom probably voted for Donald Trump three times, Tyler.
1: Yeah, Donald Trump has lost some popularity, as you know, Jim, but he remains overwhelmingly popular among Republicans. And again, Representative Letlow has his endorsement. That's a key part of her candidacy. Now, John Fleming, the state treasurer, notes that he was Trump's deputy chief of staff in Trump's first term, and John Fleming has a very conservative voting record for when he was in the House. So he is angling for the Trump voters as well. And of course, Senator Cassidy has been, other than the one vote, and that was a very important vote where he voted to convict President Trump of inciting a riot in the Capitol on January 6, 2021. Other than that, Senator Cassidy has been a strong supporter of President Trump. So in a story I wrote on Sunday, all three are making the case for Trump voters.
0: And we'll spend some more time with Tyler Bridges when we return after this time out on Talk Louisiana.
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0: This is Jim Inkster, and you are listening to Talk Louisiana, and we will log a few more minutes with the astute Tyler Bridges covering the Capitol and the elections. And at the state Capitol, there's a crucial vote on redistricting set for today, and the world changed a week ago when the Supreme Court ruled that Louisiana's congressional districts were unconstitutional. It's changed the landscape all over the country. Tyler Bridges, and I've never seen such movement in legislatures across the country as there has been in the last few days, and in the South, in South Carolina, in Tennessee, in Alabama, in Louisiana, they've gone gangbusters in an attempt to gain some seats. How does it look in Louisiana?
1: Yeah, as you note, Jim, there is the Senate and Governmental Affairs Committee is planning to hold a hearing this afternoon, and as you know, there was that big hearing on Friday, and there was a large turnout at the Capitol. Just the Senate hallway was jammed with people. They needed overflow rooms for them. I spoke both to Governor Landry and Philip DeVille, the House Speaker, yesterday on this. The governor told me that he thinks a 6-0 map. Remember, currently we have a 4-2 map, 4 Republicans, 2 Democrats, the Democrats being Cleo Fields of Baton Rouge and Troy Carter of New Orleans. Governor told me yesterday he thinks a 6-0 map, that, you know, a map that would eliminate both of their districts, it would be very difficult. And he told me that he pushed back on a White House lawyer who told him that the president is insisting on a 6-0 map. And then Speaker DeVille told me yesterday he thinks that the 5-1 map, so that would eliminate one of the two Democratic seats, is what he favors. And if, you know, going back to the map that was in place before, actually Governor Landry, this is confusing, put through the 4-2 map with the legislature in 2024.
0: Well, Cleo Fields on our show said last week he would not run against Troy Carter. So if they draw it 5-1 and create one black majority district, and by the way, this would give some protection to the Republicans, because if you take all the black districts out, then suddenly a couple of them might be 40% black, and a viable candidate in a wave election might be dangerous to some of the incumbents. But what's your anticipation, or do you know anything regarding what the legislature is inclined to do?
1: Yeah, I think the first point is the redistricting process is a process where the politicians choose the voters. It's not the voters choosing the politicians. And the second principle of this is that it's about incumbent protection. And so Louisiana legislature, the governor, are going to make sure they draw a map that protects House Speaker Mike Johnson and the Majority Leader Steve Scalise, who is from the New Orleans area. So the fear is, if you go to a 6-0 map, again, a map that eliminates both the black Democratic winnable seats, then you could, with a large in a good Democratic year, it's possible that Scalise or Johnson could lose. So that's why the idea was, all right, let's go to 5-1. Again, that would eliminate one of the black majority districts. And again, Speaker DeVilliers telling me yesterday that he thought the best thing would be to go back to the previous map when that was 5-1, 5 Republicans, 1 Democrat. And in that map, in 2021, 2022, elected Troy Carter from New Orleans, with a district that extended it into Baton Rouge.
0: And as you mentioned, some of these voters who are voting early, who have voted early, they may be juiced up about the amendments. And there are a few that we have talked about in, of course, the greater Baton Rouge area. The St. George School Amendment is Amendment 2. That one is a biggie in this community. A yes vote would allow the creation of the St. George Community School System in East Baton Rouge Parish. Number 3, teacher pay and education trust funds. The amendment would do away with some trust funds and allow a one-time teacher pay hike. And then there's Amendment 5 that some have implored me to talk about, which would increase the age for retirement for judges. And this is when they run for office, from 70 to 75. So, Tyler, I'll be curious to see if there's usually a drop-off from the major elections to the amendments, but I suspect this time maybe not.
1: Yeah, and you'll remember, Jim, in March of 2025, Governor Landry suffered really his biggest political defeat when voters, by a 2-1 margin, defeated all 4 constitutional amendments that he had put on the ballot. And there was a no to them all movement. Now, in my reporting yesterday, and again, it's in the story I have online right now, I found that the no to them all movement is not as strong as a year ago for these 5 constitutional amendments. But if voters are angry at what the Supreme Court is doing, and Democrats upset with effort to erase one of the black majority congressional districts, and Governor Landry is not super popular, that all could lead to voters taking out their anger by just saying no to the constitutional amendments on Saturday's ballot.
0: Well, we will see, and we look forward to getting an update from you very soon, and then there will be a runoff for some races, in particular the U.S. Senate primaries. Perhaps both Democratic and Republican primaries will have a runoff for U.S. Senate, and we'll talk about that. That election is for June 27th. Tyler, thank you so much. Appreciate you.
1: Thank you.
0: And we're joined in studio by Hunter Lundy, who ran a strong race for governor in 2023 when the turnout was only 36% on Election Day, and Jeff Sado, the esteemed political analyst from Shreveport, professor at LSU Shreveport, who's a voice from the right side of the spectrum. And Hunter Lundy, on this show a few months ago, indicated his support for William Morgan Cassidy. Today, the New York Times has a major feature on Bill Cassidy on its editorial page, and it says that he is in deep trouble. The Shakespearean tragedy of a Louisiana senator, and the quote from James Carville, Hunter, is that Bill Cassidy sold his soul to the devil and didn't get anything for it. How do you see it?
6: I disagree with that statement from Carville.
7: And, I believe that, one mistake on voting to impeach the president does not mean we get rid of a good United States senator. And that's what we have, a good United States senator who's served the people well. He's done a lot of things, helped with Social Security for teachers, has helped a lot of things. And all I can attest to is what I've seen, what I've witnessed, and what I know he's done. And so, I think the governor's disruption of the congressional election, these seats, is going to result in a low turnout. And that low turnout could, of course, affect the outcome of the U.S. Senate race. And so I think a higher turnout would have been better for Cassidy, but I don't rule Senator Cassidy out at all. I think he'll be in the runoff against one of the 2 other candidates.
0: Okay. Professor Sado, do you think Senator Cassidy is toast, or does he have a shot?
8: Well, yeah, he's got a shot, but if I had to pick People are off right now. It would be Fleming and Letlow. Cassidy, you know, he gambled in 2021, and it didn't pay off. And made his bed, now he has to lie in it.
0: Well, many in the MAGA flock believe that he betrayed the president. Do you think that's the case?
8: Well, I mean, certainly, obviously, if you're voting to convict a guy from ever holding the presidency again, that's not going to go down well with the object of that. So I don't know if betrayal, but certainly he didn't do him any favors. And again, I think it was just a pure political calculation on his part that Trump was spent as a political force and that he would have cozying up to the then Democrat Senate majority would be the way to go, and just it backfired.
7: Well, I know that, Jim, this is Hunter speaking, that Senator Cassidy was one of six who voted the way Republicans that voted the way they did back that was against the president's wishes. One of them was also the senator from Nebraska, Senator Sass. Today, he's dying of cancer, but he became the president of the University of Florida.
0: And lost his job there, too. But we'll talk more with Hunter Lundy and Jeff Satto when we return on Talk Louisiana.
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11: Imagine if you invited robots, smart ones, or smartish at least, into every aspect of your life. Your emails and texts are all composed by an AI. The bots look at a photo of what's in your fridge and figure out what you can make for dinner. They even become emotional support, providing advice, sometimes companionship. Joanna Stern decided to try this, and she wrote about it in her new book, I Am Not a Robot, My Year Using AI to Do Almost Everything. I asked her what was one thing that became a lot easier when she let AI help.
13: Write the book. To be clear, and you know because you've read it, that I didn't use AI to write the book. But AI helped in some key ways that truly I do not think I would be here on this show right now. I would still be writing this book or working on this book without AI tools. So research was a big one. Research was getting so much better through 2025 that I could task it with looking at big chapters and topics like healthcare, how it was impacting work and lots of academic papers. And I could have it go look at these academic papers, make sense of it, pick out people I should go and interview. And so the job that I once was giving to a reporting assistant, I was giving to AI. But it's very much my voice. It's very much my personality. I do not think AI could have done it as well. I didn't really try. It wasn't appealing to me. I was like, if I'm going to do this, I need to do this.
11: I would say one of the funniest things in the book is when things don't go well, when the AI delegation doesn't work out. For example, you spent a week letting AI compose almost every text message and email that you sent. Tell us what happened there.
13: I actually would like to say that this is something that's kind of gotten better through the year, but because I wrote this over the year 2025, but I still wouldn't trust AI to fully deal with my personal communications and important communications. For instance, I was using Apple Intelligence to respond to my wife, and she asked me to come downstairs to help make the kids lunch. And the response was, Apple Intelligence suggested this on the bottom. I'm sorry, I have other plans. Right? And I did not want to end up divorced. But since that time, we have gotten lots more autonomy in some of these bots and agents. They are better, but I still wouldn't trust them to just completely respond on my behalf.
11: What was the cost of integrating all these AI bots into your life, both financial and other?
13: Financially, it wasn't much, but the cost to everything else was significant. The data cost, the privacy cost. I tested a lot of things where there was a cost to my privacy. I tested a bracelet that was recording everything all the time and transcribing it. AI was transcribing it and summarizing things. I tested a lot of cameras with robots that were in my house. I tested these chatbots for healthcare and gave over a lot of healthcare information, though I like to say I was as safe as I could be there, and I removed personal identifiable information of my test results that I uploaded. But yeah, I let it in deep. And if you're going to let something in deep, you're going to have to give over a lot of your own personal data to do it.
11: Joanna Stern. Her new book is called I Am Not a Robot. We'll have more of our conversation tomorrow on the show. I'm Stephanie Hughes, and that's Marketplace Tech. This is APM.
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0: This is Jim Inkster, and we're glad you're listening to Talk Louisiana. We invite your participation at 877-217-5757, and we're spending some time with two Republicans, and the attention in this election has been mostly on the U.S. Senate, and that was the case before the House races were suspended, but Julia Letlow moved from the House, and she believes she'll go to the Senate based on her endorsement from President Trump and from Governor Landry. But then there's John Fleming, the state treasurer, and also the two-term incumbent, Bill Cassidy. And we'll go to the phone lines in a moment, but I know Hunter Lundy is in the Cassidy camp, but Jeff Sato, who's also with us in the past, has said kind words about the man who represented him in Congress for five terms, John Fleming. What do you like about him, and do you think that he's going to defy the odds with a shoestring budget and actually pull this off?
8: Interesting that, you know, $3 million is shoestring these days. But, yeah, I like the fact that Fleming has been a very consistent conservative over his 20 just about years in state public life. For me, that's good enough.
0: Okay, let's go to Mark in Mid-City. Mark, you're on with Jeff Sato and Hunter Lundy. Hi, Mark.
18: Yeah, thanks. Thanks. I voted for Cassidy last Saturday, but it's pretty clear he's going to lose. I agree the impeachment vote hurt him, but what put the nail in the coffin is the inauthenticity of kissing the president's butt. Since he voted to impeach him, nobody believes he's a real Trump supporter. It's embarrassing, and voters smell that inauthenticity.
0: All right, Hunter.
7: Well, I think to some degree, all three of them have done that. So, but I don't have anything negative to say against any of the other candidates. I think Senator Cassidy's done a great job. I just look at his record, voting record. I look at his actions. And because I did campaign for governor, he's the one politician that I saw out trying to help people. And he's the best servant for the state of Louisiana. And I'm sorry that the taxpayers paying a price for all these elections. When we got rid of the open primary, that cost us. Now we got rid of the congressional races, and that's costing us as well.
0: Do you think there's a possibility, Jeff, that Cassidy could finish third on Saturday?
8: Yeah, well, I think that's the most likely one at this point. You know, again, I think the caller pretty much nailed it on the head that Cassidy is, you know, looks like he's an opportunist. You know, first the impeachment vote, and then, you know, all this trying to appear, at least, you know, with a couple of exceptions, close to Trump or Trump policies. Certainly, I think that is something that in a primary like this, where you're going to have more attentive and informed voters, that's something you're going to catch, and that's going to turn off some of them.
0: Let's go to Paul in Opelousas. Paul, you're on. Good morning, sir.
19: Good morning, Jim, and good morning to your guests. And I agree with you, what your guests just stated, that, yeah, we can see through the picture. The sad thing is this. I'm in Opelousas, Louisiana. All right, predominantly black city. And the candidates for the Democratic Party you mentioned, I have seen no signs, not one piece of advertising in the city of Opelousas for them. I mean, has the Democratic Party just given up too?
0: Well, the Democratic Party does have a lack of resources, and the Democrats, by comparison, the third candidate, as far as money in the Republican side, John Fleming, is spending a lot more than the Democrats. But there will be an election in November, and it appears that the Republican will win, but it may not be the route that it's been in the past, but we shall see. And the Democratic Party is trying, but they got a long way to go. And this probably isn't the election in which they're going to get back their mojo. Let's go to Craig in Natchitoches. Craig, you're on Talk Louisiana. Good morning, sir. Hi, Craig.
20: Yeah, good morning, Jim. And listen, back when you had Tyler Bridges on, he said it was the congressional race would be all in, you couldn't vote for it. I early voted this week, and the congressional race up here in Natchitoches was not on the ballot. So I don't know if it's a situation where it's going to be a problem in some parts of the state and not others or what, but I just wanted to pass that along.
0: Well, wait a minute. Which primary are you voting in, may I ask?
20: Because the Dem.
0: Okay, well, some of the candidates did not have opponents, so.
20: Oh, okay.
0: That would probably be the reason, okay? But thank you, Craig.
20: Yeah, well, I didn't think about that.
0: All right.
20: Thanks anyway.
0: All right. Thank you. Always a pleasure to hear from the man from Natchitoches. Rebel in Sherwood. Rebel, good morning. You're on Talk Louisiana.
21: Yeah. Hi. Thank you, Jim, and thank you to your guests. Gentlemen, it's a terrible time. The first time in our lifetimes that we've seen rights going in reverse. But now, as you guys know, it's not the first time in American history that we've seen rights go in reverse and seen a white backlash to black progress. If history is allowed to be written in the future, Jim, won't it say that it was all because we had one black or one light brown president that caused half of white America to lose their minds and vote against the American experiment and end 250 years of progress by voting for fascism?
0: All right. Hunter Lundy, how do you respond to our friend Rebel in Sherwood?
7: Well, I don't think there's fascism, and I don't think it's a black-white issue to most of us, because we believe that we have moved forward from all of that. It's a Republican-Democrat issue, and it's about who's going to control the Senate and who's going to control the House. So, unfortunately, this is an untimely change in the congressional race. It's going to cause voter turnout to be low. And so we won't really hear the true voice of Louisiana because of the change. And again, unfortunately, it's causing the taxpayer. But I do agree with you right now that we're seeing chaos in America, and we're seeing chaos in Louisiana. We saw it Friday at the Senate hearing, and that was totally unnecessary. I'd like to know who caused all that Friday at the state capitol here in Louisiana. So, yeah, we just have to stay the course and trust in and who we trust in, and that's God, that things will get worked out.
0: Well, God is, according to some of us, infallible, but a lot of people justified slavery through God too, and it is a case in which, what was it, John Lewis, the late congressman, said, cause good trouble. Well, sometimes nonviolent protesting is the only way people have, but another way is to vote. And I really find it objectionable that most of the electorate won't vote in this primary. And Jeff Sato, how do you explain what is expected to be a lower turnout than we had with the open primary for these off-year elections?
8: Well, that's the nature of primaries. People just, a lot of people, they're not like us and the people listening in the audience who have some interest, in fact, great interest compared to most of the mass public. Most of them, it's not a sideshow, it's maybe even an irritant.
21: just don't want to deal with it. And so if they're going to come out and vote, they're going to come out and vote for the big thing in November. They don't, they're disinterested to the point that they're not, don't really care who gets nominated from a party or if they even care about party politics. So that's why you're always going to see, unless something really unusual happens, you're always going to see primary turnouts much lower than general election turnouts. And, you know, again, that's just the way it is. And hard to believe to us, but yes, there are a bunch of people out there that really aren't interested in any of this going on, which, of course, like you, I find unfortunate, but that's the way it is.
0: Miriam in Mandeville. Miriam, you're on with our guests, Hunter Lundy and Jeff Sado. Hi, Miriam.
2: Hi. Mr. Lundy, do you, unlike your party, do you believe that all citizens, regardless of their race or gender, should be treated equally under the law? Because your party doesn't.
7: Well, I do. And that's what the Constitution says. You know, we're fixed to celebrate the 250 years of the Declaration of Independence and our United States Constitution. And you know what? Yes, it guarantees us to for life, liberty, and the pursuit of happiness. But take heed of the word pursuit. That's what we have the right to do. Whether we have happiness is whether we catch it or not. It's up to us. You know, God gives us free will. And in response to Jim's statement a while ago, I think the nation repented from the past actions of years ago. We've been repenting for many years, since 1964 and the passage of the Civil Rights Act and 72 and the EEOC Act and so forth. And, yes, people are still people. And, you know, you got to change people's hearts before you start changing their actions. And I think we, as a nation, our heart has changed. So that's why I believe in equality for everybody.
0: Stuart downtown. Stuart, you're on. Good morning, Stuart.
5: Why, thank you, Jim. Your guests in the audience, good morning. Mr. Lundy, you used to be a registered independent, and you transferred over to the...
0: And he was a Democrat for most of his life, but Hunter is an independent.
5: Will you explain that? And secondly, you just made a statement that you don't know what caused the fray on Friday at the Capitol. Really? Oh, my God.
7: No, I mean, I know what caused it. I just want to know who put them up to it, because we don't believe in violence and the kind of actions that were taking place, just like we don't believe in the actions that took place on January 6 years ago, if somebody stimulated them. But anyway, my father was a registered Democrat. My father was a hardworking, believed in the working class, was a native of Mississippi. So we all registered as Democrats and worked as Democrats as young. I never was into party politics, still not into party politics. So when I left the Democratic Party, I became an independent. And because I was an independent thinker, then when the governor got rid of the open primaries, he got rid of the independent party. So then the party disappeared, so I became registered as a no-party person. So I had to choose either to stay in no party or choose the Republican Party, and I think that the Republican Party is the better choice today.
0: All right, 877-217-5757. We do have to take a short pause, but we'll have another quarter hour with Hunter Lundy and with Jeff Sado. And as Tyler Bridges noted in his column and on our show, 2022, the turnout in an off-year election was 47%. 2018, it was 50%. 2014, it was 51.5. And now it's, according to some esteemed pollsters, 25 to 27%. 44% of the early voters were Democrats, 41% Republicans. And we're back after this.
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0: Mace, there's still time to get in the last quarter of our show with Hunter Lundy and Jeff Sado, 877-217-5757, your number. The election's 4 days away. Let's go to Patricia in Magnolia Woods. Patricia, you're on with Professor Sado and Lawyer Lundy. Hi, Patricia.
24: Hey, good morning.
1: Secretary of State Landry said that each election costs $10 million. And with the closed primaries and the chaos with the House races, the elections are kind of multiplying like rabbits. Is there any way we can get the Republicans to take better care of tax dollars and go to a more a reasonable election schedule?
0: Thanks. All right. Well, Jeff, it appears that we may end up having an open primary for the U.S. House based on what happened. Things are still a moving target, but every election does cost money, and with a closed primary, potentially you're spending a lot more money for different elections and asking the electorate to get out more times. Were you a proponent of the change?
8: You mean the suspension of the congressional?
0: No, election? of the open
8: primary. I'm a fan of that, and the reason why is political parties are excellent instruments to try to coordinate agendas, and so by having people run for a nomination of a party, it in essence strengthens the party because it gives the party. And by the party, I mean basically it's the people who vote for it, registered voters. It gives them control over the most important thing a party can do, which is to nominate a candidate. So, I've always been a proponent of closed primaries wherever they are. And so, yeah, I was.
0: Hunter Lundy, open primary, closed primary?
7: Open primary.
0: You like it? And one thing this would have done potentially if Cassidy had opted to run as an independent, and he could have, and he might have won, is if you had a Republican, a Democrat, and Cassidy running, then it could be, you could make a case any one of the three could win, including the Democrat. And so sometimes you get more than you bargain for. Let's go to Luke on I-10. Luke, you're on with Hunter Lundy and Jeff Satto. Hi, Luke.
3: Hi, Jim, and your guest. My issue and concern might be resolved today if everybody could change their party to Republican and vote their heart. Would the outcome of our present situation and all the turmoil in the state be resolved?
0: All right. I think Luke's making the case that maybe Cassidy would survive if it were an open primary, but that's not what we have. And he tried, Jeff, to get Democrats to switch over, and I'm sure a few did for one election, but that's probably not going to cut it. He's got to get support from people who voted for Donald Trump three times, and you don't think he can do it.
8: Yeah, no. I looked into that question about whether there seemed to be any movement of Democrats into the unaffiliated camp, presumably. Looking at April data, and it didn't look like if there was happening, there was very little of that going on. I mean, we have anecdotal reports of that, but I don't think there's going to be in any large quantity at all, and certainly not enough to make a difference. So yes, I mean, really the only shot is with the unaffiliated voters, and that's why you see these various polls coming out. Of course, most of them campaign driven and not independent. But the reason why you sometimes see a lot of these vastly different numbers is because they're using a different mix of unaffiliated. The more unaffiliated that they are predicting will be part of the Republican primary electorate, the more likely Cassidy does better in those polls.
0: Well, if Bill Cassidy runs second and makes the runoff, but if he runs second, Hunter Lundy, should he go to the post or should he say, look, there's no way I can win? And we've seen other iterations of this, most notably Edwin Edwards in 1987.
7: I think he should go to the post. And the reason why, I just saw our mayor of Lake Charles run a distant second and he won the election in the runoff. And so it can be done and it will be done. And it's a question of educating the voters. We've had, unfortunately, you're predicting that the scientists are predicting a low voter turnout for this primary. And, when you got uninformed voters, you have a problem. But, so it's really, this race is about voter turnout and who gets their vote out as to who's going to be in that runoff.
0: James and Metairie. James, you're on with Jeff Satto and Hunter Lundy. Hello, James.
5: Hello, Jim. Good morning to you and your guest. If I could briefly, Jim, with your permission, switch the conversation for a second. Mr. Lundy, you've been described as an evangelical minister, assuming that you're aware of this 22-foot golden statue of Donald Trump recently put up at the Doral Club near Miami. Many have compared it to the golden calf from the book of Exodus. It's reported that some evangelical and Jewish clergy members actually consecrated this statue to Donald Trump, who many believe is the savior of America. Your opinion on this abomination, please.
7: Well, I don't believe we consecrate anything to the name of anybody. I said, we have one God, and his name is Jehovah, and I stand by that. And so I don't know the hearts of these people. I judge people by their actions. I haven't researched this subject matter, so I can't really comment on it. But I do know that we judge people by their actions, not by their hearts. Only God knows our hearts.
0: All right. Well, Jeff, you're a good bean counter. Where does the evangelical vote, which is primarily Republican, where does it go in this primary?
8: I think probably going to go for, I don't know if it'd be a majority, but plurality certainly. I think it's going to go for Fleming.
0: And you believe Fleming will be the big surprise come Saturday?
8: Fleming, again, I think Letlow and Fleming are the two that are going to make the runoff.
0: Who runs first?
8: Tough to tell. Probably Fleming. Cassidy voters in a runoff between her and Fleming are going to be more likely to go for her. Again, though, it'll be a function of turnout and really a function of what people chose in this particular round, because the way the system is working now is if you're unaffiliated and you choose a Republican ballot, you have to stick by that for the next, for the runoff. So it's all really the tail of tape
0: gotcha.
8: In terms of how that's going to happen is happening right now with these choices being made.
0: Leonard on airline. Leonard, good morning. Please be brief. You're on with Jeff and with Hunter.
4: Yeah. How you doing, Jim? How you guys doing?
0: Fine.
4: This guy here, I don't believe what I'm hearing, bro. Because you know, they want to take away the vote from the black people, bro. That's what I'm hearing. That's maybe I'm misinformed, but that's what I'm hearing. And if he is a preacher, then he need to think about this here. One day, we all got to die, but the next life is determined your everlasting life. Whether you're gonna be in heaven or you're gonna be burning. That's all I want to say.
7: Well, I agree. We can choose Jesus or we cannot choose him. We have a free will. I've chosen. And so I try to walk the walk, you know. I tell people I live for God and I try to live it out. And you know, it really becomes what's true and what's not true. And you know, I appreciate your comments. And
0: well,
7: I, of course, I'm not trying to alienate any vote.
0: I'm
7: trying to encourage everybody to go vote.
0: You're the real deal. You practice what you preach, but the fact that many evangelicals are enamored with Donald Trump is curious for some people. Do you understand that?
7: Well, it is, but I mean, so is the Catholic community. You know, the Catholic community is a conservative community. And, you know, the one thing that I like about Senator Cassidy is he's pro-life, absolutely pro-life. And so that means a lot to me.
0: He was a Democrat who supported John Kerry. So John Kerry certainly wasn't pro-life.
7: Well,
0: and that's why people like Jeff don't believe he's a true blood, dyed-in-the-wool conservative.
7: Well, 30-something years ago, I was a Democrat, and I was pro-life. I've been pro-life my whole life.
0: Well, in Louisiana, and John Bel Edwards is pro-life, but his party is not.
7: Yeah.
0: Okay. Let's go to Gretchen in St. Francisville. Please be brief, Gretchen. You're on. Good morning. Hi, Gretchen.
6: Thank you so much. Hello. I want to first thank Rebel. And I also want to say, are people not concerned about the alarm that no one can say no to Trump? Such things as the reflecting pond and the arch, and of course, much more serious things. Thank you.
0: All right. Thank you, Gretchen. And final caller, David in Atlanta. Hello, David.
9: Senator Cassidy rightfully and justifiably voted to convict Trump on a legitimate impeachment, inciting a riot that led to people dying, being beaten, and maimed. Donald Trump evidently assaulted a woman in a dressing room. Donald Trump is clearly a racist bigot. And I'd like to know how anyone of decency, including your guests, can vote for such a monster.
0: All right, Hunter, let's be brief, but David said what I just said in, of course, much more forceful and some would say offensive way, but you can see that passions are intense.
7: I understand, and I'll say what I've said to you before, Jim. I vote policy, not personality, and the policies of the Republican Party have been more conservative for this country and better for them. Number one, the stopping immigration had to happen, and it stopped. Okay. So I don't vote on his personality.
0: Well,
7: I vote on his
0: last
7: policy.
0: Last word from Jeff Sato. Does President Trump still have his overwhelming persuasion and power in Louisiana, Jeff?
8: Yeah, he sure does. I don't know how far that's going to extend to the Senate contest, but you know, apparently he does in Indiana for state level races. So, you know, we'll see if he can pull it off with his endorsement of Julia Letlow.
0: Well, thanks to both of you. You've been fine guests, and I appreciate your insights. Hunter Lundy and Jeff Sato, and we're back tomorrow, same time, same place. Until then, stay safe and stay tuned.
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10: A really strong high-pressure system is set up in the southern plains, and that'll be keeping things pretty nice around our area for the next few days. Overnight could get some fog, but it will be clear, our low in the mid-60s. Fog in the morning on Wednesday, that gives way to sunshine by midday. Our afternoon high will be in the mid-80s. Clear for Wednesday night, and then mid-80s and sunny on Thursday. We're looking good on Friday, warming up a little bit. This is WRKF, meteorologist Steve Hamilton.
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13: As Donald Trump heads to China for a summit with Xi Jinping, he says they will discuss Iran.
24: And we're going to have a long talk about it. He's been a friend of mine. He's been somebody that we get along with. And I think you're going to see that this is going to be a very exciting trip. A lot of good things are going to happen.
13: Also coming up on the newsroom with me, Janet Jaleel, the OpenAI boss, Sam Altman, accuses Elon Musk of wanting to control the company in the latest stage of their legal battle.
25: Israel
13: makes it through to the final of the Eurovision Song Contest as five countries boycott the event over the war in Gaza. And
26: sometimes the things that seem so bad about what's happened to us may end up being your greatest gift if you can turn it into something that matters or if it makes you stronger.
13: The forensic thriller writer Patricia Cornwell talks about the dark experiences that inspired her writing. That's all after this bulletin of World News.
27: Live from NPR News, I'm Giles Snyder. President Trump is on his way to China. He is to arrive in Beijing Wednesday evening for a state visit with Chinese leader Xi Jinping. Trump told reporters that trade will be the main focus. A new NPR Chicago Council Ipsos poll finds most Americans think U.S. tariffs have been bad for both economies and driven up consumer costs. NPR's Frank Langfitt reports.
28: Alisa Kajiwara is a physical therapist in Greater Chicago. When she bought a Chinese-made board game, she noticed tariffs added up to $20 to the price.
29: I think the tariffs are bad. Making a worse deal for a country's trade does not mean we'll get more stuff out of it.
28: David Morgan lives in North Carolina and supports tariffs. Low-wage competition from China sank his furniture company.
30: Business dried up. We didn't have the orders. We filed Chapter 11 and sold off a lot of our stuff.
28: The poll shows most Americans see a potential solution. cut tariffs on China in exchange for China buying more U.S. agricultural goods. Frank Langford, NPR News, Washington.
27: The commissioner of the Food and Drug Administration is leaving. After 13 months on the job, Dr. Marty McCary asked President Trump to accept his resignation Tuesday, as NPR's Sidney Lupkin reports.
1: Speaking to reporters Tuesday, President Trump said McCary would be leaving and that a deputy would take over FDA temporarily. During his tenure at the agency, McCary at times angered the Make America Healthy Again movement for not advancing its agenda quickly enough. Many MAHA supporters were upset when the agency approved updated COVID-19 vaccines last year. McCary also disappointed people who oppose

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1: And you are listening to Morning Edition 642. Just ahead in about 3 minutes, California has long had some of the country's highest gasoline prices. Those numbers have climbed even higher with the Iran war. People say they're feeling the financial burden. We'll get more on that story again in about 3 minutes. It is currently fair, 65 degrees here in Baton Rouge. We're expecting another sunny day with a high near 83. Clear evening in the forecast, low around 63. Straight ahead, we'll get an update on the Louisiana legislature actually meeting well into the early morning hours, and they're covering it for us. Capital Access's Brooke Thorington. She'll have our report just ahead.
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3: with your Capital. I'm Mel Bridges. Legislation to add Sundays to the early voting period in Louisiana failed to advance along party lines in the House Governmental Affairs Committee meeting on Tuesday. New Orleans Representative Ed Murray's bill, HB 1048, would have added an additional weekend day to early voting. The state's official revenue forecast was lowered by more than $200 million across the next two budget years after the Revenue Estimating Conference released their latest figures on Monday. This forces legislators to scale back spending for both the current fiscal year and the next one that begins July 1st. The REC says the reductions are tied to weaker individual income and corporate tax collections after lawmakers approved major tax changes in 2024, which lowered both personal and corporate income tax. One of the constitutional amendments on the ballot this weekend pertains to moving teacher retirement funds to allow school systems to fund teacher pay raises. Another pertains to property tax and inventory tax exemptions. With your Capital Access Minute, I'm Mel Bridges.
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0: It's Morning Edition from NPR News. I'm Leila Fadel.
6: And I'm Michelle Martin. Good morning. When President Trump negotiates with Iran, he says he thinks only of eliminating Tehran's nuclear weapons capability and, quote, not even a little bit, unquote, about Americans' financial struggles. Americans, though, are giving affordability a lot of thought. Nowhere more than in California, which has had some of the nation's highest gas prices for a while. The average price for a gallon of regular there is more than $6. From member station KQED, Azul Dostron-Ekman reports on how spiraling costs are forcing financial sacrifices.
7: I'm just doing this to get over the bridge, so I can go to Costco.
8: It's afternoon rush hour in San Francisco, and Naomi Rodriguez needs gas. The marquee at this gas station reads $6.80 for a gallon of regular.
7: What was it, $17 for 2.5 gallons? Crazy.
8: Rodriguez is in her early 30s, a UC Berkeley student, and works at a social justice nonprofit here in the city. Since leaving campus housing in February, she's been staying with friends in different Bay Area cities and commuting by car to work.
7: Like, I can't even really focus on putting all my money towards getting a place for myself because I spend so much on gas, and not even just gas, just all the car expenses.
8: Besides that, she also says she can't afford to visit her mother in Southern California, who's sick with cancer. And she's cutting out things that help her manage her stress, like the gym and driving to support groups.
7: And I go to school to help people. You know, that's what I want to do, and I can barely help myself with this economy.
8: California's gas is expensive for a few reasons. The state has higher taxes, a requirement for a cleaner burning, more expensive blend of fuel, and there are supply issues. But the war in Iran has sent gas prices soaring to near record levels.
9: I'm just getting this ready because we're going to be dropping this off. This is going to be our first stop.
8: Across the bay in Oakland, Shakina Samaya Thomas is getting ready to run some errands. On today's trip, she's heading to a recycler, Trader Joe's, and later to get gas. She bundles these errands into one to save on costs. She's in her early 60s and says to get to work or medical appointments, she has to drive. She works as a substitute adult educator, and her husband works in security. Last year, combined, they both made just over $34,000.
9: Driving is reserved for getting to and from work and getting our basic needs met. I don't see friends. I don't go out. I don't do social things.
8: And the recent jumps in gas prices have taken a toll.
9: It's a constant calculation trying to manage all this. And yes, it's exhausting. It's emotionally and physically exhausting. And it's not easy on a marriage either, I'm going to tell you that.
8: Later, when she gets gas, she pays $34 for 6 gallons.
9: That's money I don't have for food. That's money I don't have to pay my utility bills. That's money that isn't going to go to savings, isn't going to go to retirement, isn't going to go to the potential of one day maybe being able to take a vacation. You know, the things that people want.
8: For her, driving is non-negotiable. So if prices keep rising, she says she'd be forced to cut one of the few things left that bring her and her husband joy, their streaming subscriptions. Other than that, she says she doesn't know what's left to cut. For NPR News, I'm Azul Dahlstrom-Ekman in Oakland.
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1: And you are listening to Morning Edition. We have a fair sky, 65 degrees currently here in Baton Rouge. We'll get a complete forecast in just a bit. Then on Morning Edition, after a tumultuous 13 months at the helm of the U.S. Food and Drug Administration, Marty McCary has resigned. We'll have more on that story just ahead.
3: Rain-free conditions in our forecast straight through Saturday night. Our next chance for a few showers and thunderstorms returning by Sunday afternoon. Patchy fog around this morning, otherwise a good deal of sunshine coming our way, the high near 85. Clear for the overnight hours, a low at 65 degrees. We're sunny for tomorrow, the high middle 80s. Pushing toward the mid to upper 80s on Friday with dry weather. Now those highs are ranging for the mid to upper 80s for the weekend, keeping it dry as we're heading through Saturday. I'm WRKF meteorologist Jennifer Nairamore.
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6: It's Morning Edition from NPR News. I'm Michelle Martin.
12: And I'm Leila Fadel. The Commissioner of the Food and Drug Administration has resigned. Dr. Marty McCary told President Trump he was leaving Tuesday after 13 tumultuous months on the job. In a few minutes, we'll hear from a head of the FDA in Trump's first term about McCary's tenure. First, the details.
6: NPR Pharmaceuticals correspondent Sydney Lufkin is here to talk about the change. Good morning, Sydney.
13: Good morning.
6: So why is this happening?
13: Well, I'm told the final straw for McCary was White House pressure to okay flavored vapes, something he did not agree with. That's according to a federal health official familiar with management of the agency, but who wasn't authorized to speak publicly. The pressure has been building for a while. He had survived a series of controversies. McCary was definitely disrupting the agency, which is really in line with what the rest of the Trump administration has been trying to do to the federal government. And he made a lot of people mad. At times, McCary angered the Make America Healthy Again movement for not pushing the MAHA agenda fast enough or hard enough. And he upset people wanting a more predictable approach to regulation at the FDA.
6: Can you give us some examples?
13: Oh, sure. For example, people who support the MAHA movement were upset when the agency approved updated COVID-19 vaccines last year. He also disappointed people who oppose abortion by approving a second generic version of mifepristone, drug makers and patient groups who want a consistent and predictable FDA were unhappy with the agency's reversals on experimental drugs and vaccines. McCary made some policy changes without convening the typical FDA advisory committees of outside experts. These committees have a lot of rules around them to make sure they're not biased, and they're typically convened before big agency decisions. It's a way to build public trust. And McCary didn't do that before changing the safety warnings on hormone replacement therapies. At the time, he called the committees bureaucratic, conflicted, and expensive. So even though medical groups had long wanted those safety labels changed, they didn't like the way McCary did it.
6: So what are people saying now that McCary is out?
13: In a post on Truth Social, President Trump thanked McCary for doing a great job, but Dr. Ben Rome, a physician and health policy researcher at Brigham and Women's Hospital in Boston, says he's glad to see McCary go.
14: I think the last year has been an unmitigated disaster for the FDA. So there has been a lot of changes to regulatory processes that have totally undermined the FDA's independent abilities and have introduced political interference into the process.
13: There's also been a big exodus of career staff. That's in addition to the mass firings that took place just after McCary was confirmed last year. Rome says he hopes the next person will right the ship, but he's worried.
6: So speaking of that, who is the next person that we think will lead the FDA?
13: That would be Kyle Diamantis. Trump announced that he'll be the acting commissioner. Diamantis had been the deputy commissioner for food, overseeing nutrition and human food safety. He's a lawyer, not a medical doctor. But the administration has struggled to get some of its health picks confirmed by the Senate, so it may be a while before there's a permanent commissioner.
6: That is NPR's pharmaceuticals correspondent, Cindy Lupkin. Cindy, thank you.
13: You bet.
12: For more on the resignation of the head of the FDA and what that means for the agency, I'm joined by Dr. Scott Gottlieb. He was commissioner of the Food and Drug Administration from 2017 to 2019 in President Trump's first term. Good morning and welcome to the program.
15: Good morning. Thanks for having me.
12: So as we just heard, Dr. McCary resigned apparently because of pressure from the White House to approve flavored vapes, which he did not agree with. What do you make of his resignation?
15: Look, I'm not sure that there was one policy issue that drove this. I don't know the details. Marty's a friend. I think there were some constructive things that he did during his tenure at the agency. I think that the biggest challenge that the agency faces and faced was just the loss of senior personnel. If you look at overall, they lost thousands of staff members, thousands of medical reviewers. You look at the oncology division, the agency went from about 100 medical reviewers at its starting strength to about 50 now. The hematology division that oversees malignant heme went from 21 reviewers to 6. They lost an entire breast cancer review team. That's just the oncology division, which I happen to look at closely. And they also lost a lot of senior career leaders inside both the Biologic Center and the Drug Center. There were political appointees put in those positions. And I think ultimately that eroded a lot of the institutional rigor and experience of the agency. And I think that's what's been hobbling the agency.
12: Taken together, all of these departures plus kind of a tumultuous year. As you said, you called Dr. McCary a friend, and you said he has done some admirable things. But him leaving, how does that affect health policy in the U.S., plus all these other departures you mentioned?
15: Yeah, I think the continued turnover at the agency is not constructive for FDA. I think what you want in those positions is stable leadership, both in the commissioner's office, and there's probably going to be other turnover in the commissioner's office as a result of his departure, but also stable leadership in the different centers that govern the products, oversee different product centers. When I was there, I inherited a core of center directors from Rob Califf, who had been commissioner before me, and they stayed in place for my entire tenure at the agency. And that was very helpful to me, having senior career leaders with a lot of experience, having stable leadership in those positions. And if you look at those positions, they've turned over many times in the last couple of years. There's been some divisions inside the drug center that have turned over five or six times. That kind of turnover inside the agency, the loss of very experienced senior career leaders in those positions, that ultimately has a real impact on the review process. And it's not just in the drug center. You're also seeing that in tobacco center. You're seeing it in the food center as well, though that's been a little bit more stable.
12: What does it mean for public trust in the agency?
15: I think most people probably aren't paying very close attention to who's coming and who's going inside FDA, but I think that there is a perception of just consistent and sort of persistent turnover inside FDA, and that has to have an impact on the overall public perception of the agency. And a lot of the senior career leaders who left also were well known outside the agency.
12: You know, the reporting indicates that there was pressure from the White House, at least over this one decision. As a former FDA commissioner, did you ever experience White House pressure or this kind of White House pressure?
15: Yeah, and I don't know. I don't know if that's true, that narrative around White House pressure. It does appear the White House had a different perspective on some of the tobacco-related issues. But look, I had policy disputes. I had places of disagreement. But I was always able to come to a compromise and didn't feel that the White House forced me into a decision.
12: Former FDA Commissioner Dr. Scott Gottlieb, thank you for your time.
15: Thanks a lot.
12: People in China smoke far more than in the U.S. One study finds almost half of Chinese men are smokers. Tomorrow on Morning Edition, the women trying to change that. Listen in the NPR app or this public radio station. This is Morning Edition from NPR News. I'm Leila Fadel.
16: And I'm Michelle Martin.
1: It's 6:59, currently here in Baton Rouge. We have a fair sky, 65 degrees, moving toward a sunny high today of 83. Clear evening, overnight low in the low 60s. This is 89.3 WRKF in Baton Rouge. The news is next.
17: 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And by Louisiana's Old State Capitol. In 1803, Napoleon Bonaparte's signature changed the course of our nation. Starting April 14th, the signed Louisiana Purchase is on view at the Castle on the River. Learn more at louisianaoldstatecapitol.org.
12: Good morning. The Pentagon has an updated financial cost for the war with Iran, $29 billion. And that does not include the price to repair facilities hit by Iran, which could take another $4 billion. It's Morning Edition from NPR News.
18: Early morning legislative action in the State House yields a congressional map. That story and more coming up.
12: China's control over important minerals gives it leverage in any trade war. I'm Leila Fadel.
6: And I'm Michelle Martin. As President Trump and China's Xi Jinping prepare to meet, a mine in Wyoming could give the U.S. enough rare earths to last decades. Also, how manufacturers in the U.S. and China are trying to adapt to whatever happens to their country's trading relationship. And in Fairbanks, Alaska, people are waiting for the single day when spring will be sprung. It's Wednesday, May 13th. On this day in 1973, in the first Battle of the Sexes, Bobby Riggs defeated Margaret Court 6-2-6-1. Billie Jean King avenged the loss later that year. News is next.
19: Live from NPR News in Washington, I'm Corva Coleman. President Trump has arrived in China for a state visit. He wants to focus on trade rather than the war in Iran. Trump's visit will be watched by U.S. farmers who've been hurt by the trade war between China and the U.S. NPR's Kirk Siegler reports many are hoping for a finalized trade deal.
20: Joe Vaklovic is a former Chicago Trade Board analyst who hosts the closely followed podcast Standard Grain. He's been skeptical that a solid deal will come out of this summit.
21: Is China really going to buy 25 million metric tons of U.S. soybeans next year, despite the fact that Brazil's got more than ever to export? Chinese demand maybe falling off a little bit. I don't know. It's a hot topic and a good question.
20: a hot topic, and stressful time for farmers like Justin Sherlock. He'd rather be talking about what he's putting in the ground this spring, not geopolitics.
2: I think most American farmers right now will tell you that we have to have faith that he gets us a deal, because kind of the only thing we've got left is hope right now.
20: Hope that any trade deal with China includes a firm commitment to buy a lot of soybeans. Kirk Ziegler, NPR News, Fargo, North Dakota.
19: Voters in Tennessee are grappling with the aftermath of that state's redistricting plan. The new map splits a district based in Memphis into three. NPR Stephen Fowler reports the new districts run hundreds of miles across the state.
16: Local Republican Party leaders tell NPR the change is purely political and about helping President Trump in Washington. Democrats say the dismantling of a majority black district doesn't help folks in Tennessee and is discriminatory. Both sides do agree the changed district lines will make it more challenging to represent all the constituents. The 5th and 9th congressional districts start in urban Memphis, meander through rural West Tennessee, and come together several hundred miles later in suburban Williamson County outside Nashville. Stephen Fowler, NPR News, Memphis, Tennessee.
19: Lebanese authorities say that Israeli attacks in Lebanon yesterday killed at least 13 people. That includes two medics who were hit while they were rescuing wounded people. NPR's Jana Raff has more from Beirut.
22: Lebanon's health ministry says the two medics were killed in Israeli attacks in the southern town of Nabatea. It says Israel killed the men who were government employees in follow-up strikes while they were trying to rescue the wounded. The ministry says Israel has now killed more than 100 first responders since the war between Israel and the militant Lebanese group Hezbollah began on March 2nd. Hezbollah has countered with attacks on Israeli military targets. Lebanese state media reported Tuesday that Israeli forces blew up a solar-powered water pumping station in Deir Mamas that supplies the southern Lebanese village with fresh water. Jane Araf, NPR News, Beirut.
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18: It's 7:04. In Louisiana news, well into this morning's early hours, a congressional map advanced from the Senate Governmental Affairs Committee to favor one Democratic district and five Republican districts. Bill author Senator Jay Morris says it's the same map that passed in 2022. The other bill that was presented in committee by Senator Ed Price was rejected. It was based on party versus race and had four Republican districts and two Democratic districts. The map with one Democratic district will be debated next in the full Senate. State Senator Jay Morris says he and his staff received multiple death threats for something he says he never said. The executive director of the Louisiana Democratic Party accused Morris of using racially charged language during a heated debate over congressional redistricting Friday. Morris says he blames the leaders at the state Democratic Party for using lies to generate hate.
23: I've got lots of friends that are Democrats. I'm not castigating all Democrats. I'm castigating the leadership who should know better.
18: The controversy involving the alleged use of the word boy while Morris was telling somebody, either a Democratic committee member or members of the audience, to shut up, led to 150 angry voicemails. A bill that would give the governor and other statewide elected officials a significant pay raise has barely passed the House. The governor will see his salary increase from $130,000 to $174,000 a year. Six other statewide elected officials will see a raise from $115,000 to $154,000 a year. Republican Representative John Ilg of Harahan sponsored the bill.
24: It's been over 20 years since this legislature has dealt with paying our statewide officials.
18: The bill passed on a close 54 to 35 vote, just above a 50-vote threshold, with several state representatives attempting to change their vote after voting had closed. The measure now heads to the Senate. It's unknown what kind of support the bill's going to receive there. New Orleans' former civil clerk court is suing city officials. As the Times-Picayune reports, Chelsea Richard Napoleon filed suit arguing the city's newly combined clerk of court position, created by the legislature, is legally hers. As reporter Mel Bridges explains, the city council disagrees.
25: The city council voted to call a special November election to fill the role of combined clerk and appointed former Judge Calvin Johnson to the position in interim. City Council President J.P. Morrell said the council voted to hold the election because if it waited more than 20 days after the position was created, Governor Jeff Landry would become responsible for calling the election.
18: Louisiana Attorney General Liz Merle is also challenging the council's decision, arguing the position is already filled by Napoleon. Former criminal court clerk Calvin Duncan, whose position was eliminated when it was combined with the civil clerk, says he'll run for the combined office in November. That's news. I'm Bob Pavlovich.
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6: It's Morning Edition from NPR News. I'm Michelle Martin.
12: And I'm Leila Fadel. Good morning. The Pentagon estimates the cost of the war with Iran is about $29 billion. Top defense officials answered questions from Congress on Tuesday. That price tag was one of few specifics over the day of testimony. Coming up, we'll hear from the top Democrat on the House Appropriations Committee on what answers she is looking for. We start with what officials did say.
6: NPR Congressional Correspondent Claudia Grisales was watching, and she's with us now. Good morning, Claudia.
3: Good morning, Michelle.
6: So 2 weeks ago, Pentagon leaders told lawmakers that the cost of the war was $25 billion. Mm-hmm. Now it's $29 billion. Are we any closer to a final estimate?
3: No, and even that figure does not paint a full picture. Pentagon officials admitted that it doesn't include repairs to U.S. facilities that have been hit by Iran. We heard Senate Democrat Jack Reed press Pentagon Comptroller Jay Hearst on this exact question.
5: So you do not consider installations that have been damaged in the conflict, correct?
7: We just don't have a good estimate at this time.
3: So I talked to Mark Kansian. He's senior advisor at the Center for Strategic and International Studies, and he's been tracking the costs of the war. CSIS estimates that these repairs alone could add at least another $4 billion to the final price tag. And getting that full picture is key because the Pentagon expects to ask for supplemental funding on top of all of this to pay for the war.
6: Right, and this hearing was supposed to focus on the administration's request for $1.5 trillion for next year's budget. What did we learn about that?
3: Right, and it's a big increase from last year's defense budget of $1 trillion. It's the largest such ask in history. Defense Secretary Pete Hegseth argues that it's part of a plan to reverse years of underinvestment in the military.
8: We're submitting a $1.5 trillion budget that'll remake the department and ensure that every warfighter in the future has exactly

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1: Good morning. It's 7:19. Still to come on Morning Edition, China has a tight grip on rare earth elements that are key to electronics, electric vehicles, fighter jets. There's a mine in Wyoming that's raising hopes for a domestic supply. We'll get more on that story in less than 3 minutes. It is sunny, 71 degrees currently here in Baton Rouge. Another sunny day ahead of us. We're expecting a high around 83. Clear evening in the forecast with a low in the low 60s.

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6: This is Morning Edition from NPR News. I'm Leila Fadel.
7: I'm Michelle Martin.
8: And I'm Steve Inskeep in Beijing, where President Trump is about to arrive for a summit with China's president. No matter what happens at their meeting here, the U.S. and China will remain rivals. Each country has denied the other access to vital industrial materials, and that is driving each country to try to end its dependence on the other. China's move was to block the supply of rare earth minerals, forcing the U.S. to back down in its trade war and try to find its own supplies. Before coming to China, our producer Taylor Haney visited a mine in Wyoming with two mining executives.
9: So this is the mine pit here. You know, we're driving down into it.
10: Down a ramp of red earth straight into black. It's very dramatic.
11: Yeah, so you can see the coal seams quite easily.
8: The executives are Scott Kreitzer and Michael Wallace-Chuck, and you heard them say, coal seams. This is an abandoned coal mine outside Sheridan, Wyoming, within sight of the Bighorn Mountains. The Ramaco company says it found rare earths within that black coal.
10: Can you see any of the rare earths and critical minerals with your naked eye?
11: No, you can't.
10: They're like pixie dust.
11: No, but we are able to use non-invasive portable assaying to get indicative information on what the grades are.
8: Assaying, testing that thick layer of black coal.
11: Most of the rare earths and critical minerals that have been banned by China, we have here in this deposit.
8: The Ramaco mine is not producing anything yet. They're still learning how to efficiently separate the minerals from the coal. But it's part of a U.S. effort to reduce dependence on China. We talked it over with the head of the mining company, Randall Atkins.
12: When you refer to me on the air, you can just call me Randy.
8: Randy Atkins is based in Kentucky, where his company traditionally mines coal. He bought the Wyoming mine back in 2011. When you bought this, you thought it was what?
12: I thought it was a reserve of thermal coal that had been around for 100 years, that they had stopped mining over 50 years ago.
8: Atkins thought he could revive that mine to supply coal-fired power plants, but the company had hardly acquired the property when the market for coal collapsed.
12: I said, okay, if that's the state of the world, let's figure out what else you could use coal for. That process put us in touch with the government. They, independent of us, were doing a analysis on where you could find rare earth throughout the continental U.S. We sent them samples of our cores, and they came back about a year later, said, we think we've found something very interesting. You look like you've got significantly high concentrations of medium and heavy magnetic rare earth.
7: I'm fascinated by this story because it sounds like you thought you were buying a dog and found out you bought a cat.
12: I thought I bought a dog. I thought I could scrub the dog up a little bit and sell it to somebody. As it turned out, I found something that's completely unique. And the amount of rare earth that we found just on a third of the site would probably satisfy U.S. requirements for over 100 years.
7: Can you name for me some of the substances, just rattle off names that you believe are in there, and then name for me some of the products that would use them?
12: High purity gallium, high purity alumina, high purity quartz, scandium, terbium, dysprosium, germanium.
7: None of those words and some others that he said mean anything to most people, but we use tiny amounts of those substances all the time. Now, if you're using this in semiconductors, chips, that is, mm-hmm. and magnets, you're using them in basically everything in the modern world.
12: Pretty much.
7: I'm looking at a laptop computer here. It would be in that laptop.
12: It would indeed.
7: It's got your website open, and there's a picture of a fighter jet. It would be in the fighter jet?
12: Bingo. Let me give you a list of what some of these things are used for. Gallium. Semiconductors, power electronics, UV photodetectors and sensors, the F-18 Hornet, scandium, it's used in hard battery storage, it's used to lightweight planes, 3D printing, it's also used in 6G drones, which is a growing business for those of us who didn't know much about drones, germanium, fiber optics, solar cells, infrared optics, semiconductors, high power communications.
7: He went on to mention magnets, wind turbines, electric vehicles, MRIs, and your phone. What excites you about this?
12: Well, it is really the new oil. Rare earth to the 21st century is going to be the oil of the 20th century. That is where the power dynamics are going to be, as we already have seen from what happened last year vis-a-vis China and the U.S., and frankly, China and the rest of the world, in terms of their sort of embargo of their rare earths. And it's fascinating to be on the front line.
7: What did you think about when the United States and China had its trade talks and Trump had his tariffs and China had the rare earths and the United States to some extent had to back down?
12: In a sense, having played the card as dramatically as they did last year, they've kind of opened Pandora's box because the rest of the world, candidly, will never trust China again. So as a result, the world has turned its attention, focus, and investment to trying to, in a very short period of time, extricate themselves from this complete dilemma, because it's a vial of what you and I would look at and say that looks like powder, but that powder powers the modern world.
7: We were talking with an analyst who said, that's a weapon you get to use one time. And they've used it the one time. She thought maybe it only lasts 5 years. What do you think the time frame is where China can be dominant in this and other people catch up?
12: I think we will begin to catch up over 5 years. Will we have solved the problem? I doubt it. Maybe technology will accelerate that process. Who knows? But the sheer mechanics of building the factories that make this kind of oxide is a pretty daunting proposition.
7: Randy Atkins says his Wyoming mine is still years from production because it's hard to separate rare earths from the surrounding rock. It's taking long enough that some of the company's shareholders have sued. Atkins says the suit is without merit, although the challenge for the United States is real. We are reporting from Beijing this week, and tomorrow we visit a Chinese company that's adapting to American pressure, the tech firm Huawei. This is NPR News.
13: It's 7:29. Still to come on Morning Edition, most of the U.S. experiences spring gradually, but in Fairbanks, Alaska, trees go from bare to leafy in just 48 hours.
14: The forest turns from the dull gray of winter into this fresh green burst.
13: More on this dramatic moment known as Green Up and why it's happening in Fairbanks coming up after the news.
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14: Live from NPR News in Washington, I'm Dave Mattingly. President Trump has arrived in Beijing for a two-day state visit and talks with China's President Xi Jinping. NPR's Jennifer Pack is in Beijing.
15: Trump was the last U.S. president to visit since 2017. And after all of the ceremonial pomp, Trump still launched a trade war with China. He imposed even more tariffs and sanctions last year when he returned to office. Chinese officials retaliated, and the two sides reached a sort of pause last fall. But it's fragile. The two leaders are keen to stabilize the relationship. Chinese media showed roads leading out of the Beijing capital airport were lined with U.S. and Chinese flags side by side to greet Trump's arrival. An editorial in the state-owned People's Daily said China-U.S. relations cannot go back to what it was in the past, but there could be a better future. Jennifer Pack, NPR News, Beijing.
14: Trump says he plans to ask Xi to open up China to American businesses. A number of corporate CEOs traveled with Trump aboard Air Force One, including the head of chipmaker NVIDIA. Sounds of gunshots were heard today at the Philippine Senate, where one of the country's senators had urged the public to block his imminent arrest. De La Rosa is wanted by the International Criminal Court of charges of crimes against humanity stemming from the Philippines' war on drugs. This is NPR News. Days after Tennessee's Republican-led legislature approved a new congressional map, lawmakers in South Carolina have voted not to consider doing the same. Gavin Jackson with South Carolina Public Radio says a handful of Republicans in the state Senate joined their Democratic colleagues to push back on President Trump's call for redistricting.
16: The Senate defeated a last-minute redistricting push in the state as the legislative session nears its end. Five South Carolina Republican senators joined Democrats in killing a bill that would allow lawmakers to take up congressional redistricting after session ends. The five Republicans included Majority Leader Shane Massey, who fielded several calls from President Trump to consider drafting a new map to eliminate Congressman Jim Clyburn's seat, the lone Democratic district of the state's seven. Massey said the map, hastily crafted without public input or thorough vetting, could actually make several districts more competitive for Democrats. Even if the House passes a new map it is considering, time is not on its side in the Senate. For NPR News, I'm Gavin Jackson in Columbia, South Carolina.
14: In Texas, a tentative settlement's been reached in Austin in a case involving four men wrongly accused of raping and killing four teenage girls at a yogurt shop in 1991. If approved, the city will pay three of the men and the family of the fourth $35 million. In February, a judge declared the four to be innocent with the help of advances in DNA evidence. I'm Dave Mattingly in Washington.
13: It's 7:33. Here's your Baton Rouge news. East Baton Rouge Parish employees could receive raises across the board, bringing the lowest paid position up to $12.53 an hour. The Metro Council will decide on the raises at their 4 p.m. meeting tonight. This comes after the council gave historic raises to the Baton Rouge Police. Democratic council members have been pushing for that raise to be expanded to everyone else. An audit of 44 Baton Rouge restaurants by Seed Consulting found that nine failed to disclose that their shrimp was imported, as is required by law passed last year. 14 restaurants were found to be serving imported shrimp, including five which clearly stated such. Those restaurants also mixed domestic shrimp with imported, a bill making its way through the legislature is cracking down on co-mingling shrimp. We're expecting sunshine today with a high near 83, clear evening, low around 63. Currently it's sunny and 71 degrees. I'm Karen Henderson.
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17: 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I'm Michelle Martin.
13: I'm Leila Fadel.
8: And I'm Steve Inskeep in Beijing, where the temperature hit 92 degrees today. The air quality is intense, and where President Trump is meeting Chinese leader Xi Jinping. We are 13 months out from Liberation Day, when Trump imposed tariffs on China that quickly escalated over 145%. So much has happened since then. Eventually, the United States Supreme Court ruled his tariffs were illegal. But very little was resolved in a long-term relationship of two countries that once seemed like partners, then like rivals, and that seemed to drift apart year by year. Manufacturers in both countries face uncertainty. And my colleague Jennifer Pack has been hearing their stories. She's following a manufacturer in the U.S. and one in China.
18: At a factory in the shoemaking hub of Dongguan City, nearly 400 workers cut material, punch holes, and so casual and athletic shoes, mainly for Western brands. They work with a lot of machines. But the most critical tasks are still done by hand, says James Gao, whose company named ShoeBot owns this factory. He points to workers brushing glue on shoe soles. If you don't apply enough glue, he says, the bottom of the shoe will come off. Apply too much, the glue oozes out, and the shoe is defective. This is a very technical skill, something he says he can't find in the U.S. America had shoemaking skills, he says, but it lost out to countries where manufacturing costs less, including China. It doesn't sound like it, but this is the front line of the U.S.-China trade war. President Trump, in his first term, said China is eating America's lunch. He repeated the sentiment a year ago, saying that China and other trade partners have
19: taken advantage of us, ripped us off, and left us for dead, frankly.
18: China pushed back. Trump retaliated. The tariffs meant it didn't make sense for us to make shoes in China for the U.S. market, says Gao. We quickly went into a joint venture to manufacture in Vietnam, where the U.S. tariffs were not as high. So Trump's tariffs have pushed some of the supply chain out of China, but not back to the U.S. Across the Pacific, tariffs are also driving up costs for American manufacturers that buy components from China. For example, this Texas-based factory.
20: Okay. Just for my recording level, and you can drink your coffee because it's not live. Whatever.
18: I came to meet the owner, Saheed Ayub. He's the founder of Isotherm. It designs equipment for commercial fisheries, oil and gas, basically anything that requires cooling. For 25-plus years, he's been manufacturing here in Arlington, Texas.
21: This is all Chinese material. So.
18: Titanium, mostly?
21: Titanium, yeah.
18: Raw materials, though, are mostly imported from China. So when the tariffs went up last spring, Ayub started thinking about moving part of his business out of the U.S. Since then, the U.S. and China have struck a trade truce, and a majority of Americans say they're against increasing tariffs on Chinese imports, according to a new NPR, Chicago Council, and Ipsos survey. China would welcome this. Ahead of Trump's visit, the Chinese Foreign Ministry released this video, highlighting the benefits of U.S.-China cooperation. Today, China-U.S. trade matches the annual GDP of a mid-sized country, it says. Thousands of American companies invest in China. 80% of Apple's core suppliers have plants in China. It's an upbeat message. But for businesses on the front line of U.S.-China trade, their experience since Trump's first term has not been so positive. For Texas manufacturer Ayub, he's got modest hopes for any tariff relief this week.
21: Well, I'm just hoping that it will not go up. Hopefully it will come down.
18: And he's still looking to diversify his manufacturing outside of the U.S., including to China.
21: You always keep all your options open. So we are still looking into that.
18: As for Gao in Dongguan,
1: 我们从24年开始,
15: he says he's been trying to enter more non-U.S. markets since just before Trump returned to the White House last year. In a world that's become more unpredictable, Gao says he just wants to stay agile. Jennifer Pak, NPR News, in Dongguan City, China.
8: We're co-hosting Morning Edition from Washington and Beijing this week, and I will be here throughout the presidential summit.
2: People in Fairbanks, Alaska are waiting for the dramatic arrival of spring. It's called green up, when birch and aspen trees put their leaves out in a rapid burst. And many of the hills turn green seemingly overnight. It's forecast to happen in the next few days. NPR's Ravenna Koenig reports.
22: When botanist Jan Daw moved up to Fairbanks in 1975, the first green up she saw felt like magic.
23: To be able to watch the same tree at 8 o'clock in the morning, noon, 6 o'clock at night, and you could see that they were growing.
22: Daw works for the University of Alaska Fairbanks and is part of a group that tracks green up each year. Birch and aspen make up a big part of the region's greenery. And while some shadier areas can take longer, often a lot of the trees go from bare to leafy in a shocking 24 to 48 hours.
23: The forest turns from the dull gray of winter into this fresh green burst.
22: What explains this rapid leaf out? To start, Daw says Fairbanks is right at the northern edge of where trees grow, less than 200 miles below the Arctic Circle. It's super cold and dark in the winter, and not many types of trees grow in this region.
23: You have to really be a survivor.
22: Further south, Daw says trees may have 7 months to soak up the sun through their leaves and make it into food. But in Fairbanks, it's more like four.
23: And if you're going to be a successful plant, you have to get your leaves out there.
22: In other words, these trees have evolved to take advantage of the growing season the second it arrives. When is that? Depends year to year. Being so far north, Fairbanks is now getting a whopping 18 plus hours of daylight, which can supercharge plant growth. But the ground also has to thaw enough, and that's the unpredictable part, that the roots can pull up water and make it into sap, which then goes to every single branch.
23: Every single winter bud and feeds it in order for it to have the energy it needs to grow and then open up.
22: For those who live in this area, it's a big moment. Winter is long for people as well as trees.
24: Snow's on the ground, my yard is flooded, my dog is soaking wet, and I'm like, it's coming. It's gonna be spring, it's gonna be summer.
22: Hannah Hill lives in Fairbanks and calls green up a seasonal holiday.
24: I like to celebrate it by hooting and hollering and carrying on and texting everybody I know that I love them and that we did it and here you go.
22: Hill also runs an annual pool where people bet on the day greenup arrives. This year, over 100 people participated and are watching their windows for that pop of green. Ravenna Koenig, NPR News.
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13: And you are listening to Morning Edition. It's 7:42. We'll get the latest on what's happening at the Louisiana Legislature, Capitol Access with Brooke Thorington, late night for lawmakers and Brooke, but she has all the details coming up in just a bit. In less than 3 minutes away, we'll see what is ahead for voters across Louisiana, a decision that will decide whether or not City of St. George gets to form its own school district, the details ahead.
25: It's hard to believe that WRKF can run on the honor system, but it's true. 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
26: With your Capital Access Minute, I'm Mel Bridges. Legislation to add Sundays to the early voting period in Louisiana failed to advance along party lines in the House Governmental Affairs Committee meeting on Tuesday. New Orleans Representative Ed Murray's bill, HB 1048, would have added an additional weekend day to early voting. The state's official revenue forecast was lowered by more than $200 million across the next two budget years after the Revenue Estimating Conference released their latest figures on Monday. This forces legislators to scale back spending for both the current fiscal year and the next one that begins July 1st. The REC says the reductions are tied to weaker individual income and corporate tax collections after lawmakers approved major tax changes in 2024, which lowered both personal and corporate income tax. One of the constitutional amendments on the ballot this weekend pertains to moving teacher retirement funds to allow school systems to fund teacher pay raises. Another pertains to property tax and inventory tax exemptions. With your Capital Access Minute, I'm Mel Bridges.
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13: It is 7:45. This is Morning Edition. Voters across Louisiana will decide this month whether to let the new city of St. George form its own school district. To do that, they have to amend the state's constitution, which requires a statewide vote. On top of that, voters in the parish must also approve the change. St. George, a suburb of Baton Rouge, has been trying to break away from the parish's public school system for more than a decade. WRKF report from AmeriCorps member Alex Cox explains the split, why the split is controversial.
4: On a recent weeknight, about 20 people gathered at a high school alumni center in Baton Rouge to phone bank.
6: Whenever we do calls, it'll assign you a random person within the area who's registered to vote.
4: They urged voters to reject a constitutional amendment on the May ballot that would create a new school system in St. George, separate from the parish. One of the main things driving volunteers, like Sean Weish, to make these calls is their love for East Baton Rouge Parish Public Schools.
9: The teachers are committed to the students. Could they use more resources? Yes. Could they send an email more often? Yes. But they teach our children.
4: Weish lives in St. George and is a proud dad of a Woodlawn High School graduate.
9: EBR school systems prepared him for an Ivy League education.
4: He's a volunteer at Pulse 225, a PAC that opposes the creation of a separate school system in St. George. Organizers for the split went as far as getting the suburb designated as its own municipality in 2019 to build political support. In a parish-wide vote, it passed with a 54% in favor. Weish says people who are newer to the area have been left out of the conversation.
9: When you started asking questions about St. George, there was a lot of hostility and a lot of, for lack of a better word, bullying.
4: Caitlin Joshua is another volunteer with Pulse. She lives in St. George with her two kids, one of whom attends EBR schools. The other isn't old enough yet. She can't ignore what she describes as the movement's implicit racism.
10: I was at Woodlawn High School 15 years ago when my teachers spent the weekends picketing the lines, getting petitions because they didn't want us at the schools.
4: Weish and Joshua are both Black. For them, race has always been a big part of the debate in St. George, since it's whiter and wealthier than the parish as a whole.
9: If it's not racist, it's part of racism.
10: And if you notice, St. George, they constantly fight back on this, in this narrative or this rhetoric, because they know it would be detrimental to their campaign.
4: Every public official in St. George is white. EBR schools are majority Black, including those in St. George. Dustin Yates, St. George's mayor, disagrees with White and Joshua's framing. He cites the potential district's demographics, saying it will be majority minority to back his claim.
11: We're not leaving anything. We're not leaving anybody behind. We're just simply asking to control our own destiny and educate the folks that we have here.
4: Yates believes smaller school districts better serve kids. He says EBR schools is just too big for district leaders to pay enough attention to individual schools. EBR has more than 80, and about half dozen are in St. George. Yates gives an example of a football game in Central, a nearby district that broke away from EBR schools in 2007.
11: It's their community high school. Their school board members are there. The superintendent's there. The principal's there. Everybody that's involved with that system are attending these games, supporting these kids.
4: He says a smaller scale also makes it easier to engage with parents.
11: The community is going to be at the table every step of the way on how this system is developed and built and delivered to the residents.
4: Yates believes in the power of a smaller district so much that he argues the split will be good for EBR schools as well.
11: Now they have less things to maintain. They have less children to educate, which allows them to focus on, the rest of their system.
4: But a split would hurt EBR schools, at least up front. The district estimates it would lose about a quarter of its tax revenue. There would be some cost savings, but there still would be about a $70 million gap. EBR school board member Carla Powell Lewis says it could hamper the district's growth.
0: That's the part that concerns me the most is, you know, will we lose trajectory? Will we lose momentum because we're having to cut so much of our funding to be able to meet the need of this particular school district that is attempting to separate from us.
4: As for the potential St. George district, Yates is extremely confident about its finances. In fact, he's made a big promise. The city will lower taxes. He says one of the major ways the potential district plans to save is by contracting out positions like janitors or office staff.
11: When you can cut down on overhead and cut down on bureaucracy and overhead costs, you can put more money in the classrooms. You can pay your teachers more.
4: It's taking a page from the city. Most of its day-to-day operations are handled by a private company. While Caitlin Joshua hopes voters won't allow St. George to form its own school system, if they do, she says she'll be engaged every step of the way.
5: I would immediately move to advocating on behalf and demanding a seat at the table, especially for our black and brown students that are going to be stuck left in that school system.
4: A majority of voters in East Baton Rouge Parish and statewide must approve Amendment 2 on the May ballot to create a new school district in St. George. Election day is May 16th. In Baton Rouge, I'm Alex Cox.
13: It's 7:50, currently sunny, 71 degrees. The Marketplace Morning Report, just ahead.
7: Rain-free conditions in our forecast straight through Saturday night. Our next chance for a few showers and thunderstorms returning by Sunday afternoon. Patchy fog around this morning, otherwise a good deal of sunshine coming our way, the high near 85. Clear for the overnight hours, a low at 65 degrees. We're sunny for tomorrow, the high middle 80s. Pushing toward the mid to upper 80s on Friday with dry weather. Now those highs are ranging for the mid to upper 80s for the weekend, keeping it dry as we're heading through Saturday. I'm WRKF meteorologist Jennifer Dayer-Moore.
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16: From Marketplace, I'm Sabri Benishore in New York. Household debt ticked up slightly in the first 3 months of this year, increasing by $18 billion. This is according to a new report from the Federal Reserve Bank of New York. Marketplace's Nancy Marshall-Genzer is here to break down the report for us. Nancy, so what types of debt are increasing right now? Is this like us maxing out our credit cards or what?
17: Well, actually, Sabri, credit card debt was down slightly in the first quarter of this year. The New York Fed says credit card balances dipped by $25 billion. Now, that's typical because spending usually falls at the beginning of the year after surging during the holidays. Consumers spend a lot less in January. But other types of debt did increase. So mortgage balances grew by $21 billion. Balances on home equity lines of credit were up by $12 billion. That was the 16th consecutive quarterly increase. And car loan balances grew by $18 billion.
16: I see student loan balances are about the same, but more borrowers are in default.
17: Yeah, about 2.5 million more borrowers defaulted on their student loans in the first quarter of the year. And the New York Fed also says they're older, Sabri. On average, they're almost 40. And they weren't behind on their student loans before the pandemic, and they are most likely to live in the South.
16: Oh, man. What's happening with these borrowers? Why are they getting behind on their payments?
17: Well, Sabri, they may have been enrolled in the Biden administration's Saving on a Valuable Education or SAVE plan. Under that plan, they didn't have to make student loan payments because of the pandemic, but that program is ending and borrowers' missed payments are now being reported to credit bureaus.
16: All right. Thank you, Nancy, so much.
17: You're welcome.
12: President Trump, when asked whether Americans' financial struggles were pushing him to cut a deal with Iran, told reporters, quote, not even a little bit. The only thing that matters when I'm talking about Iran is they can't have a nuclear weapon. All right, let's do the numbers. Brent crude is at $108 a barrel. Dow and S&P futures are down 1 to 5/10%. Dow futures down 249 points. NASDAQ futures up, though, 0.2%. The yield on the 10-year treasury is at 4.49%, rising. And the price of tomatoes was up 40% in April from the year before. Reason being weather issues messing with harvests and tariffs on imported tomatoes.
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12: President Trump and China's President Xi Jinping are set to meet in Beijing starting tomorrow. They will talk about the war with Iran, Taiwan, but behind everything is the economics of the U.S.-China relationship, of the war, and the general competition between the two countries. We asked Scott Kennedy with the Center for Strategic and International Studies to help us understand how these talks might go. Scott, good morning.
1: Good morning.
12: China's supply of oil is on the line in Iran. President Trump would, of course, love it if China helped push Iran to make a deal more favorable to the U.S. and Israel. What is China likely to do?
1: I think China is going to modestly push Iran, but China doesn't see this problem as emanating from Tehran, but from Washington. And, of course, in this global competition between Beijing and Washington, getting the U.S. bogged down in the Middle East isn't a bad thing for China. Of course, it hurts their supply of energy, and about 1.5% of their energy needs come from Iran, and that's starting to raise prices in China. But this conflict also signals to the rest of the world that getting through the energy transition really is important for everyone. And we know which country is most likely to be the best supplier of batteries, electric vehicles, solar, wind. So in some ways, even if China is facing short-term problems because of this conflict in the Middle East, longer term, they may end up benefiting.
12: Reportedly, AI may come up at this summit. This is an area of fierce competition between the U.S. and China. What is there to talk about exactly when it comes to AI between China and the U.S.?
1: You're absolutely right that AI is a place where there's extensive competition and rivalry between the U.S. and China, because whoever gets to AGI first, the feeling is, gets a big advantage, not only commercially, but in terms of military competition. And the U.S. has been trying to slow China's AI progress down by limiting their access to advanced semiconductors and equipment. At the same time, both sides face some common threats from AI potentially, like loss of control, hallucinations, AI weapons takeover, jobs being lost to AI. And so there may be some really good reasons why, despite their competition with each other, the U.S. and China, which are leading in developing AI, should actually have some dialogue about common guardrails that would help not only our two countries, but others as well.
12: One of the fundamental pillars of the tension that's there is economic competition. Is that tension something that will ever get worked out by a summit between China and the U.S.?
1: I don't think that tension is going to be worked out in this summit, and may never be fully addressed, because the U.S. and China are now competing for the exact same part of the economic pie. They're both at the high end. That's a central driver, both believe, to their economies at home and abroad. Now, in some ways, they still are mutually complementary in a variety of different ways. And being connected actually still helps their economies and maybe their national security. So learning how to walk and chew gum at the same time still may be the better option for both of these countries.
12: Scott Kennedy at the Center for Strategic and International Studies, thanks very much.
1: Thank you.
12: In New York, I'm Sabri Benishour with the Marketplace Morning Report.
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13: It's 7:59 on this sunny Wednesday morning, 71 degrees. We're expecting a sunny high of 83 today. Clear evening in the forecast, our low around 63. This is 89.3 WRKF in Baton Rouge. The news is next.
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18: Good morning. President Trump arrives in China today for his summit with Xi Jinping. Our Steve Inskeep is there, too. He asks the chairman of the House Select Committee on China what should top Trump's agenda. It's Morning Edition from NPR News.
19: A new old state congressional map advances from a state Senate committee just before dawn. That story's coming up.
18: Tennessee Republicans say splitting Memphis into three districts gives each a mix of urban, suburban, and rural voters. I'm Michelle Martin.
20: And I'm Layla Faldid. Black clergy fear their community's needs are being sacrificed for a national Republican agenda. Also, education researchers depict a learning recession going back more than a decade. And OpenAI CEO Sam Altman testifies in court defending himself against allegations from Elon Musk in their fight over the AI company's direction. It's Wednesday, May 13th. Stevie Wonder becomes a 76-year-old genius today. The news is next.
21: Live from NPR News in Washington, I'm Corva Coleman. President Trump has arrived in China for a state visit. It's his first trip there in nearly a decade. Trump hopes to focus on business arrangements and not on the war in Iran.
23: We have a lot of things to discuss. I wouldn't say Iran is one of them, to be honest with you, because we have Iran very much under control.
21: The ceasefire between Iran and the U.S. has been holding, but Iran continues to throttle commercial oil shipping through the Strait of Hormuz. China is a major purchaser of Iranian oil. Iran's foreign minister visited China last week for talks. A report out today offers new details on math and reading scores for students in the United States. As NPR's Corey Turner reports, researchers say big losses in learning didn't begin with the coronavirus pandemic some 6 years ago, but years earlier.
27: The annual report is called the Education Scorecard, and it comes from researchers at Stanford, Harvard, and Dartmouth. Poring over decades of math and reading scores, the researchers say America's students hit a learning recession, not during COVID-19, but around 2013. Stanford researcher Sean Reardon.
28: In fact, you wouldn't really know there was a pandemic effect if you just looked at the last 10 or 12 years of test scores. There's been just a steady kind of decline.
27: As for why learning got so derailed, the researchers have two theories. One, a big federal education law was essentially abandoned around 2013, meaning school leaders started feeling less pressure to improve. And two, social media use among U.S. youth started to skyrocket. Corey Turner, NPR News.
21: Tennessee Democrats are facing consequences for protesting the passage of new congressional maps. From member station WPLN in Nashville, Mariana Bacallao has more.
29: The state was the first to redistrict after a Supreme Court case paved the way for Republicans to split Memphis into three districts. A similar effort in South Carolina failed. But although Tennessee Republicans were successful, House Speaker Cameron Sexton is taking issue with a walkout Democrats staged during the redistricting session. Sexton is now removing all Democrats from their House committee assignments for breaking decorum, further limiting the say they're able to have in the Republican supermajority. Democratic leader Karen Camper from Memphis says it's not about decorum. Quote, it's about control. For NPR News, I'm Mariana Bacallao in Nashville.
21: There are reports from the Philippines that shots have been fired in the country's Senate chambers in Manila. It's not clear who was firing. Philippines authorities have been trying to arrest a senator who's also wanted by the International Criminal Court. Senator Ronald De La Rosa is a former national police chief for former Philippines President Rodrigo Duterte. The ICC is investigating De La Rosa for alleged crimes against humanity. The same charge Duterte is facing as he waits for trial in The Hague. This is NPR.
19: It's 8:04. In Louisiana news, a congressional map drawn to favor one Democratic district and five Republican districts advanced in the wee hours of the morning from the State Senate Governmental Affairs Committee. Capital Access reporter Brooke Thorington was there and has more.
0: Despite overwhelming public testimony against the map with only one Democratic-favored district, committee members advanced the map along party lines. Committee member Democratic Senator Royce DuPlessis expressed his disappointment after the vote.
2: Hundreds of people showed up to support the diversity and true democracy of this state, and they were ignored.
0: The meeting began just before 7 o'clock Tuesday night and wrapped at 4:30 this morning. The map with one Democratic district will be debated in the full Senate next. In Baton Rouge, I'm Brooke Thorington.
19: Louisiana officials have agreed to a roughly $5 million settlement with the family of a black motorist who died during a violent roadside arrest in 2019. Anonymous sources told AP News the settlement would end a wrongful death lawsuit filed by the family of Ronald Green. State police told Green's family he died in a car crash in Union Parish, but body camera footage later revealed police beat, stunned, and dragged Green, who was black, after a traffic stop. The federal government declined to prosecute any of the five officers involved. Sources say the state legislature must approve that settlement. Confederate monuments removed from New Orleans in 2017 could find new homes in state parks elsewhere in the state thanks to a bill advancing in the legislature. Republican Representative Mike Bayham of Chalmette has sponsored the bill, which passed the House on a 78-14 vote. Bayham calls it a good compromise.
3: We'll put these monuments in a place where the context will be able to hold who people want to see the memorials. We'll have to go to a state park to see it. They'll be maintained. They'll have a greater protection from vandalism.
19: While the bill does not mention Confederate monuments specifically, the bill seeks to transfer any publicly owned historical statue or monument to the Office of State Parks if it's been removed from public display. New Orleans' former clerk of civil court is suing city officials. The Times-Picayune reports Chelsea Richard Napoleon filed suit arguing the city's newly combined clerk of court position created by the legislature is legally hers. The city council voted to call a special November election to fill the role of combined clerk and appointed former judge Calvin Johnson to the interim position. Former criminal court clerk Calvin Duncan, whose position was eliminated, says he'll run for that combined office in November. Louisiana's attorney general is also challenging the council's decision, arguing the position is filled by Napoleon. ESPN's College Football Game Day will head to Baton Rouge for LSU's Week 1 matchup against Clemson. The game, which is also LSU's first home game of the season, is set for September 5th. The kickoff time has not been announced. That's news. I'm Bob Pavlovich. Have a good morning.
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20: It's Morning Edition from NPR News. I'm Leila Fadel.
18: And I'm Michelle Martin. Good morning. Air Force One has landed in Beijing. President Trump is there to talk with China's President Xi Jinping.
20: Their summit will be brief. Expectations are low, but much is at stake in the trade war, and the president is bringing along many of the biggest corporate chief executives in the United States.
18: Our colleague Steve Inskeep is in Beijing for the summit. Hey there.
9: Hi there, Michelle. I'm in the center of this gigantic city, and I'm with NPR's Jennifer Pack, who's based in China, and we're going to talk through the events of this summit that begins shortly. Jennifer, Leila mentioned CEOs. Who's the president bringing here?
10: Well, he's bringing a bunch of CEOs from Boeing, Cargill, even NVIDIA. Basically companies that want to sell more to China because many of their sales were stalled because President Trump launched a trade war last year. Trump had launched tariffs on Chinese exports and he had imposed export controls on American high tech. China struck back. So they reached a kind of pause last year, but it's really fragile. So the two leaders are meeting to stabilize the relationship. Trump wants a deal, China understands that about him and might find that easier to deal with.
9: Well, I want people to know that you and I are just a few miles from this enormous building where Trump will be welcomed on Thursday. And we went to see it. The easiest way to do that was by renting bikes, which you can do on any street in Beijing. And as we biked through traffic, we discussed what is at stake at the summit. Here's what it sounded like. Okay, so on our right is the Forbidden City. And on the left is the Great Hall of the People. And that, am I right, is where President Trump will be officially welcomed.
10: Absolutely.
9: On Thursday. You've been in that building. What's it like in there? It's huge.
10: Yeah, it's like full of red plush carpet, chandeliers, marble walls. It's just massive.
9: There's a policy argument about a summit, but there's also the symbolism of it.
10: Yes, it's about face and the importance of this relationship. That's a massive thing for Chinese officials, that they need to be seen as a peer to be respected.
9: Bit of traffic here. And I suppose we should note, we are still approaching the Great Hall of the People, that the Trump administration's point of view is that it has been not getting that kind of respect. He now comes here wanting the Chinese to increase or in some cases resume purchases of American products. That's one of the things we think the United States wants out of this.
10: Absolutely. And China also

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1: And you are listening to Morning Edition. It's 8:42. Just ahead, we'll get the latest on the Louisiana legislature and decisions concerning our congressional maps. They went in way into the morning, actually early morning hours. We'll get Capital Access with Brooke Thorington. Actually, Brooke was there covering it. Mel Bridges will give us the Capital Access this morning, the latest on what's happening with Louisiana's congressional map. It is partly cloudy currently here in Baton Rouge, 76 degrees. We're expecting another sunny day with a high near 83. Clear evening, our low in the low 60s. Capital Access just ahead.

0: With your Capital Access Minute, I'm Mel Bridges. Legislation to add Sundays to the early voting period in Louisiana failed to advance along party lines in the House Governmental Affairs Committee meeting on Tuesday. New Orleans Representative Ed Murray's bill, HB 1048, would have added an additional weekend day to early voting. The state's official revenue forecast was lowered by more than $200 million across the next two budget years after the Revenue Estimating Conference released their latest figures on Monday. This forces legislators to scale back spending for both the current fiscal year and the next one that begins July 1st. The REC says the reductions are tied to weaker individual income and corporate tax collections after lawmakers approved major tax changes in 2024, which lowered both personal and corporate income tax. One of the constitutional amendments on the ballot this weekend pertains to moving teacher retirement funds to allow school systems to fund teacher pay raises. Another pertains to property tax and inventory tax exemptions. With your Capital Access Minute, I'm Mel Bridges.
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3: 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I'm Leila Fadel.
4: And I'm Michelle Martin. Good morning. When President Trump negotiates with Iran, he says he thinks only of eliminating Tehran's nuclear weapons capability and, quote, not even a little bit, unquote, about Americans' financial struggles. Americans, though, are giving affordability a lot of thought. Nowhere more than in California, which has had some of the nation's highest gas prices for a while. The average price for a gallon of regular there is more than $6. From member station KQED, Azul Dostron-Ekman reports on how spiraling costs are forcing financial sacrifices.
5: I'm just doing this to get over the bridge so I can go to Costco.
6: It's afternoon rush hour in San Francisco, and Naomi Rodriguez needs gas. The marquee at this gas station reads $6.80 for a gallon of regular.
5: What was it, $17 for 2.5 gallons? Crazy.
6: Rodriguez is in her early 30s, a UC Berkeley student, and works at a social justice nonprofit here in the city. Since leaving campus housing in February, she's been staying with friends in different Bay Area cities and commuting by car to work.
5: Like, I can't even really focus on putting all my money towards getting a place for myself because I spend so much on gas, and not even just gas, just all the car expenses.
6: Besides that, she also says she can't afford to visit her mother in Southern California, who's sick with cancer. And she's cutting out things that help her manage her stress, like the gym and driving to support groups.
5: And I go to school to help people. You know, that's what I want to do, and I can barely help myself with this economy.
6: California's gas is expensive for a few reasons. The state has higher taxes, a requirement for a cleaner burning, more expensive blend of fuel, and there are supply issues. But the war in Iran has sent gas prices soaring to near record levels.
7: I'm just getting this ready because we're going to be dropping this off. This is going to be our first stop.
6: Across the bay in Oakland, Shakina Samaya Thomas is getting ready to run some errands. On today's trip, she's heading to a recycler, Trader Joe's, and later to get gas. She bundles these errands into one to save on costs. She's in her early 60s and says to get to work or medical appointments, she has to drive. She works as a substitute adult educator, and her husband works in security. Last year, combined, they both made just over $34,000.
7: Driving is reserved for getting to and from work and getting our basic needs met. I don't see friends. I don't go out. I don't do social things.
6: And the recent jumps in gas prices have taken a toll.
7: It's a constant calculation trying to manage all this. And yes, it's exhausting. It's emotionally and physically exhausting. And it's not easy on a marriage either, I'm going to tell you that.
6: Later, when she gets gas, she pays $34 for 6 gallons.
7: That's money I don't have for food. That's money I don't have to pay my utility bills. That's money that isn't going to go to savings, isn't going to go to retirement, isn't going to go to the potential of one day maybe being able to take a vacation. You know, the things that people want.
6: For her, driving is non-negotiable. So if prices keep rising, she says she'd be forced to cut one of the few things left that bring her and her husband joy, their streaming subscriptions. Other than that, she says she doesn't know what's left to cut. For NPR News, I'm Azul Dahlstrom-Ekman in Oakland.
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8: It's 8:49, currently here in Baton Rouge. It is partly cloudy, 76 degrees. We'll get a complete forecast in just a bit. Then on Morning Edition, after a tumultuous 13 months at the helm of the U.S. Food and Drug Administration, Marty McCary has resigned. We'll get more on that story just ahead.
9: Rain-free conditions in our forecast straight through Saturday night. Our next chance for a few showers and thunderstorms returning by Sunday afternoon. Patchy fog around this morning, otherwise a good deal of sunshine coming our way, the high near 85. Clear for the overnight hours, a low at 65 degrees. We're sunny for tomorrow, the high middle 80s. Pushing toward the mid to upper 80s on Friday with dry weather. Now those highs are ranging for the mid to upper 80s for the weekend, keeping it dry as we're heading through Saturday. I'm WRKF meteorologist Jennifer Naramore.
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10: This is Jim Inkster. 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He will talk about the austere budget. Also, we'll visit with Lindsay Rubia Garcia. She's a candidate for Congress. Lindsay has quite a story to tell, and she was seated next to Darius Lanis when all hell broke loose at a Senate committee hearing last week.
8: 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It's 8:51.
4: It's Morning Edition from NPR News. I'm Michelle Martin.
3: And I'm Leila Fadel. The commissioner of the Food and Drug Administration has resigned. Dr. Marty McCary told President Trump he was leaving Tuesday after 13 tumultuous months on the job. In a few minutes, we'll hear from a head of the FDA in Trump's first term about McCary's tenure. First, the details.
4: NPR Pharmaceuticals correspondent Sydney Lufkin is here to talk about the change. Good morning, Sydney.
11: Good morning.
4: So why is this happening?
11: Well, I'm told the final straw for McCary was White House pressure to okay flavored vapes, something he did not agree with. That's according to a federal health official familiar with management of the agency, but who wasn't authorized to speak publicly. The pressure has been building for a while. He had survived a series of controversies. McCary was definitely disrupting the agency, which is really in line with what the rest of the Trump administration has been trying to do to the federal government. And he made a lot of people mad. At times, McCary angered the Make America Healthy Again movement for not pushing the MAHA agenda fast enough or hard enough. And he upset people wanting a more predictable approach to regulation at the FDA.
4: Can you give us some examples?
11: Oh, sure. For example, people who support the MAHA movement were upset when the agency approved updated COVID-19 vaccines last year. He also disappointed people who oppose abortion by approving a second generic version of mifepristone, drug makers and patient groups who want a consistent and predictable FDA were unhappy with the agency's reversals on experimental drugs and vaccines. McCary made some policy changes without convening the typical FDA advisory committees of outside experts. These committees have a lot of rules around them to make sure they're not biased, and they're typically convened before big agency decisions. It's a way to build public trust. And McCary didn't do that before changing the safety warnings on hormone replacement therapies. At the time, he called the committees bureaucratic, conflicted, and expensive. So even though medical groups had long wanted those safety labels changed, they didn't like the way McCary did it.
4: So what are people saying now that McCary is out?
11: In a post on Truth Social, President Trump thanked McCary for doing a great job, but Dr. Ben Rome, a physician and health policy researcher at Brigham and Women's Hospital in Boston, says he's glad to see McCary go.
12: I think the last year has been an unmitigated disaster for the FDA. So there has been a lot of changes to regulatory processes that have totally undermined the FDA's independent abilities and have introduced political interference into the process.
11: There's also been a big exodus of career staff. That's in addition to the mass firings that took place just after McCary was confirmed last year. Rome says he hopes the next person will right the ship, but he's worried.
4: So speaking of that, who is the next person that we think will lead the FDA?
11: That would be Kyle Diamantis. Trump announced that he'll be the acting commissioner. Diamantis had been the deputy commissioner for food, overseeing nutrition and human food safety. He's a lawyer, not a medical doctor. But the administration has struggled to get some of its health picks confirmed by the Senate, so it may be a while before there's a permanent commissioner.
4: That is NPR's pharmaceuticals correspondent, Cindy Lupkin. Cindy, thank you.
11: You bet.
3: For more on the resignation of the head of the FDA and what that means for the agency, I'm joined by Dr. Scott Gottlieb. He was commissioner of the Food and Drug Administration from 2017 to 2019 in President Trump's first term. Good morning and welcome to the program.
13: Good morning. Thanks for having me.
3: So as we just heard, Dr. McCary resigned apparently because of pressure from the White House to approve flavored vapes, which he did not agree with. What do you make of his resignation?
13: Look, I'm not sure that there was one policy issue that drove this. I don't know the details. Marty's a friend. I think there were some constructive things that he did during his tenure at the agency. I think that the biggest challenge that the agency faces and faced was just the loss of senior personnel. If you look at overall, they lost thousands of staff members, thousands of medical reviewers. If you look at the oncology division, the agency went from about 100 medical reviewers at its starting strength to about 50 now. The hematology division that oversees malignant heme went from 21 reviewers to 6. They lost an entire breast cancer review team. That's just the oncology division, which I happen to look at closely. And they also lost a lot of senior career leaders inside both the Biologic Center and the Drug Center. There were political appointees put in those positions. And I think ultimately that eroded a lot of the institutional rigor and experience of the agency. And I think that's what's been hobbling the agency.
3: Taken together, all of these departures plus kind of a tumultuous year. As you said, you called Dr. McCary a friend, and you said he has done some admirable things. But him leaving, how does that affect health policy in the U.S., plus all these other departures you mentioned?
13: Yeah, I think the continued turnover at the agency is not constructive for FDA. I think what you want in those positions is stable leadership, both in the commissioner's office, and there's probably going to be other turnover in the commissioner's office as a result of his departure, but also stable leadership in the different centers that govern the products, oversee different product centers. When I was there, I inherited a core of center directors from Rob Califf, who had been commissioner before me, and they stayed in place for my entire tenure at the agency, and that was very helpful to me, having senior career leaders with a lot of experience, having stable leadership in those positions. And if you look at those positions, they've turned over many times in the last couple of years. There's been some divisions inside the drug center that have turned over 5 or 6 times. That kind of turnover inside the agency, the loss of very experienced senior career leaders in those positions, that ultimately has a real impact on the review process. And it's not just in the drug center. You're also seeing that in tobacco center. You're seeing it in the food center as well, though that's been a little bit more stable.
3: What does it mean for public trust in the agency?
13: I think most people probably aren't paying very close attention to who's coming and who's going inside FDA, but I think that there is a perception of just consistent and sort of persistent turnover inside FDA, and that has to have an impact on the overall public perception of the agency. And a lot of the senior career leaders who left also were well known outside the agency.
3: You know, the reporting indicates that there was pressure from the White House, at least over this one decision. As a former FDA commissioner, did you ever experience White House pressure or this kind of White House pressure?
13: Yeah, and I don't know. I don't know if that's true, that narrative around White House pressure. It does appear the White House had a different perspective on some of the tobacco-related issues. But look, I had policy disputes. I had places of disagreement. But I was always able to come to a compromise and didn't feel that the White House forced me into a decision.
3: Former FDA Commissioner Dr. Scott Gottlieb, thank you for your time.
13: Thanks a lot.
3: People in China smoke far more than in the U.S. One study finds almost half of Chinese men are smokers. Tomorrow on Morning Edition, the women trying to change that. 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This is Morning Edition from NPR News. I'm Leila Fadel.
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8: It's 8:59, partly cloudy, 77 degrees currently here in Baton Rouge. Another sunny day ahead of us, though. We're expecting a high around 83. Clear evening in the forecast, overnight low in the low 60s. This is 89.3 WRKF in Baton Rouge. Talk Louisiana with Jimmingsters up next.
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10: This is Jim Inkster. Thank you for joining us for Talk Louisiana. And coming today, we will start with His Honor, the Mayor-President of East Baton Rouge Parish. The Honorable Emile Sid Edwards is in house, and we will talk with him about the budget and some pay raises in the offing and, of course, crime. And since we last visited, there was the tragedy at the Mall of Louisiana. Also, we will hear from a congressional candidate who was at the Louisiana Senate last week when all hell broke loose. Lindsay Rubio Garcia, she was seated next to Darius Lanis, executive director of the Louisiana Democratic Party, when an exchange took place involving Senator Jay Morris. We'll talk with her about that and about the new day with new districts that are going to take place for the 2026 cycle. Tom Clavin, the author, and Zia Tamami as well on Talk Louisiana.
15: Live from NPR News in Washington, I'm Corva Coleman. President Trump has arrived in Beijing for a two-day state visit and talks with Chinese President Xi Jinping. NPR's Jennifer Pack has more from Beijing.
16: Trump was the last U.S. president to visit since 2017. And after all of the ceremonial pomp, Trump still launched a trade war with China. He imposed even more tariffs and sanctions last year when he returned to office. Chinese officials retaliated. And the two sides reached a sort of pause last fall. But it's fragile. The two leaders are keen to stabilize the relationship. Chinese media showed roads leading out of the Beijing Capital Airport were lined with U.S. and Chinese flags side by side to greet Trump's arrival. An editorial in the state-owned People's Daily said China-U.S. relations cannot go back to what it was in the past, but there could be a better future. Jennifer Pack, NPR News, Beijing.
15: One of the issues Trump and Xi are also likely to discuss is the war in Iran. China is one of the largest buyers of Iranian crude oil. Iran has choked off oil supply shipments to much of the world. The Food and Drug Administration Commissioner, Dr. Marty McCarry, is resigning after 13 months on the job. There was turmoil at the FDA during his tenure. Supporters of Health Secretary Robert F. Kennedy Jr.'s effort, Make America Healthy Again, felt McCarry moved too slowly on their agenda. But McCarry also began work with significant cuts to the FDA by the Trump administration. One of his predecessors, Dr. Scott Gottlieb, says that was a challenge.
13: I think that the biggest challenge that the agency faces and faced was just the loss of senior personnel. If you look at overall, they lost thousands of staff members, thousands of medical reviewers. You look at the oncology division, the agency went from about 100 medical reviewers at its starting strength to about 50 now.
15: He spoke to NPR's Morning Edition. A congressional watchdog office finds that coal miners who are looking to get federal disability payments for black lung disease face a host of barriers. From member station KNAU, Chris Clements has more.
17: The U.S. Government Accountability Office found coal miners can wait for years while seeking benefits. That's true for Alex Osif, who is Navajo, Hopi, and Pima, and a former coal miner who worked on the Navajo Nation. He says the coal companies that are on the hook for paying miners benefits can slow the process down by not providing employment histories.
18: The program needs to view these operators and continue to make sure that they stand up to their promise to the miner.
17: The report also found that even when they get benefits, many coal miners face obstacles accessing the medical coverage they're entitled to. For NPR News, I'm Chris Clements in Flagstaff.
15: On Wall Street, Dow is down about 200 points. This is NPR.
10: It's 9:04. In Louisiana news, well into the early hours of this morning, one of two congressional maps presented in the Senate Governmental Affairs Committee advanced along party lines. The new state map favors one Democratic district and five Republican districts. Committee member Democratic Senator Royce Duplessis expressed disappointment with the vote.
19: Right now, we don't have the votes in the legislature to stop this from happening, but if we will have our opportunity to speak at the polls, and we just all need to show up and make them feel us.
10: Bill author Senator Jay Morris says it's the same map the legislature passed in 2022. The map goes before the full Senate next. State Senator Jay Morris says he and his staff received multiple death threats for something he never said. The executive director of the Louisiana Democratic Party accused Morris of using a racially charged language during heated debate over congressional redistricting last Friday. Morris says he blames the leaders at the state Democratic Party for using lies to generate hate.
20: I've got lots of friends that are Democrats. I'm not castigating all Democrats. I'm castigating the leadership who should know better.
10: The controversy involving the alleged use of the word boy while Morris was telling somebody, either a Democratic committee member or members of the audience, to shut up, led to 150 angry voicemails. The Louisiana House has approved an amendment to a bill that would cut the number of judges in New Orleans. The measure would cut three judges from criminal court, one from civil court, two from municipal and traffic, and two from juvenile. That's news. I'm Bob Pavlovich.
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10: This is Jim Inkster, and welcome to Talk Louisiana, originating from the Investar Tower in Baton Rouge. Renee Jones-Martin is our producer, and your number is 877-217-5757. We begin with the mayor, Emile Sid Edwards. He heads East Baton Rouge Parish, largest parish in the state of Louisiana, and there's much on his plate, and we will talk with him. And again, if you would like to participate, 877-217-5757. And talk at talklouisiana.org is our email address. And today's front page of the Advocate EBR pay raise proposal stirs controversy. Stability of pension system for city parish workers questioned. What's going on, Mayor Edwards?
0: Honored to be here again. Yes, we're proposing a pay raise. It's something we've been working on for 2 months, for a while. And the big deal is when we do something like that, you got to find out, okay, is it fiscally responsible? And working with my finance department, we found a way. And that's being created by really doing some big-time efficiencies in City Hall and in city government, everything from health care reforms to freezing positions. I think we're up to almost 600 positions that are frozen. We found 150 or so that have been frozen for 3 or 4 years. So if they've been frozen for 3 or 4 years and we're pushing the needle in the city, they can stay frozen. So we're going to put that in front of the council tonight. But I picked up the Advocate a little while ago and saw the front page as an article about some concerns.
10: And are those concerns merited?
0: Well, I think everyone wants to be fiscally responsible. So I think any concern, you know, has merit. But I can tell you there's some false information in that article, or should I say inaccurate information on some numbers. So I'm sure it's coming down to the wire. Game time is 4:00 today at City Hall, downtown Baton Rouge. And I'm sure those questions are going to be asked and they will be addressed to ease the fears that this is something that could be detrimental to the parish.
10: Well, we know you're playing with a hand that's not that great when it comes to paying bills. It's an austere budget. How are you finding money for the pay raises?
0: Well, and if you take the police pay raise, the police department themselves are funding about a third of it their own selves, finding efficiencies and cutting and moving stuff around in their department. And then we had some health care reform. Councilwoman Jen Rocca and Councilman Cleve Dunn approached us with some ways we could save money through our health insurance, and it's with some of our folks, retirees, going on a healthy blue plan. And we were anticipating maybe 20% people jump into that, but it ended up being 80%, which saved

0: 877-217-5757, and also a few inquiries already on at talkatalklouisiana.org about the shooting at the Mall of Louisiana. This happened days after your last appearance on our show, and it's a terrible thing, and it always gets as much attention when it happens in a place of prominence. What's your take on what happened and what we learned from it?
1: Well, first off, my condolences to the family. I drove to Lafayette Friday and met with Lafayette Mayor Monique Boulay, and we went to the visitation for young Martha Odom. What a beautiful soul and a beautiful young lady. It's just tragic. But what I want the citizens to know, that scene that played out in the mall that fateful afternoon plays out nightly in Baton Rouge. I'm just being real. The only difference is, you know, you have young people, they have guns, they're shooting. Usually it's in the street. Usually it's on a corner somewhere or somebody passing by. We continue to have a bullet problem in Baton Rouge, but this time it happened in a space that probably every resident of East Baton Rouge Parish has graced their presence. Probably everyone's walked into that mall, and you simply had kids shopping and enjoying a lunch, and now one is gone. And it's just, here again, that plays out nightly, daily in our city, unfortunately. And, it's just not accustomed, like you said, to happen in those spaces, but it can.
0: Will there be increased security at the mall?
1: We've had increased security. Of course, you know, it's human nature to be reactionary. So I visited the mall the Saturday after the shooting and to check on all the employees, and everyone was there. There were some true heroes in that building that housed a lot of citizens, a lot of shoppers. And I wanted to go see them. Business was down that day a little bit, of course, but there was a heavy presence in the mall that day. We're meeting, trying to tee up a meeting with the general manager along with our local law enforcement. I believe, we have to boost up security around that place. It may not look like it looked a Saturday after, which I counted 9 officers, including a dog in the mall that can sniff out gunpowder. we gotta be proactive and get a little better presence.
0: Again, 877-217-5757 for Emil Sid Edwards, the mayor president of East Baton Rouge Parish. Mitchell in Sherwood. Mitchell, you're on the air.
2: Good day to you. I'm calling about the excessive trees that's in other people's yards, that's growing on other people's property, destroying their houses and falling in their cars. I heard the legislature was putting up a bill that if you have a tree in your yard that's overgrown in other people's yard, they can get it cut down and charge the person who tree that's from.
1: Yes, sir. I'm not aware of that legislation, but I'll certainly see what's up with it. And that's been difficult. I feel you. I've had that same exact issue personally. And I know there's some laws and some rules, like if a tree is in your yard and it falls and hits your house, the way it's been is your homeowner's insurance is responsible for it. So that's something to certainly look into. Yes, sir.
0: Thank you, Mitchell. 877-217-5757 for his honor, Mayor Edwards. Allen in Port Allen. Good morning.
3: Good morning. Yes, I wanted to ask the mayor about the what does he think about the governor being able to give these young men, these 18-year-olds, allowing them to have guns without their parents' approval.
0: What about guns for people of a certain age without parental approval? That was a question from Allen in Port Allen.
1: The biggest issue we have with guns in the parish are illegal guns, guns that youth or anyone, they're stolen, they're taken, they're slipped to someone, they're not legal carrying. I mean, there's guardrails, you know, in order to register and do these things. And it's problematic because, I mean, it's not unusual to have a 10 or 11-year-old having a gun. And they're kind of passed

0: like when we were kids, bicycles were passed around. Mm-hmm. So it's a concern. And, you know, I implore parents to look and see what their kids are doing and what they have and what they have access to.
1: Mark in Mid-City. Mark, you're on with the mayor. Good morning, Mark.
2: Yeah, good morning. Mr. Mayor, I've always wanted to ask you, last year's Thrive campaign was one of the worst political campaigns I've ever seen. You built an entire campaign around a word that didn't appear on the ballot, while at the same time, your main political benefactor, Woody Jenkins, was running against the ballot measure in his different media outlets. So my question is, was this just a bad campaign?
0: I thought the campaign was bad. I really do. I agree with you. Now, I can tell you what I think the best thing to happen to Baton Rouge in a long time, in my opinion, is that it didn't pass at this point. Now, I didn't know that at that time. It's kind of like a football coach. You lose a game week three of your season, of a 12-game season, and you're distraught. But then you dust yourself off, and when the next one comes, you feel vindicated, and you feel, man, this now I understand why this bad thing happened to make this great thing happen. So it helped us tighten our belts. Now, don't get me wrong. I still think it should have passed. I think it's good for Baton Rouge. I think we take money out of silo. I still believe all that. But at the end of the day, it all worked out. And we got done what we wanted to get done.
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1: This is Jim Inkster. Thank you for being with us for Talk Louisiana, another segment with His Honor the Mayor President of East Baton Rouge Parish, Sid Edwards. Amy and Karen Crow, you're on with the mayor. Good morning, Amy.
7: Good morning. Please explain, what is a frozen physician?
0: Yes, ma'am. So what happens is there are positions that is set, you know, and it's budgeted that we have those positions, but we temporarily freeze them. Usually it's temporarily, where it's almost like a hiring freeze. Okay, we're not going to hire these spots right now. And what ends up happening, some of them, I mean, there's just some stuff you've got to be able to staff. But with a frozen position, it kind of means right now we're not going to use that position. We're not going to hire anybody in that spot. We're not going to fill it. So we had layoffs back, you know, in the last budget where some people got laid off. We thinned out, you know, some departments and did some things. But the frozen positions, what we're doing, where the money set aside for them in case, you know, we use them, well, they're just going to remain frozen now. That, in other words, I hate to use the word eliminate, but it's kind of like eliminate. You know, until we do something different financially, those positions, we will not hire in those spots.
1: 877-217-5757 in our remaining time with the mayor, Sid Edwards. A listener, Holly in the Garden District, asks about the constable's office, and you are trying now to get a raise for them as well.
0: That's correct. But the thing is, there was a misnomer out there that I wasn't trying to get them a raise, and that was absolutely false. It's just I'm staging these deals. They're coming in different stages and having to be fiscally responsible. The constable deserves a raise. And when I say the constable, I'm talking about the department as a whole. I got a question a lot. Is the constable public safety? They are. They have a gun on them. That don't make them public safety, but they have a gun on them, and they're protecting our judges, our lawyers, our constituents, their clients, in a very tough environment every day. So they're low paid, and they deserve a raise. And, yes, they that will be voted on tonight for those folks.
1: It's going to be a big meeting, isn't it?
0: It's going to be a big one.
1: All right. City, parish classified and unclassified as well are involved in this?
0: That's correct.
1: So it's and Department of Public Works as well?
0: Yes.
1: So, of course, the district attorney is not happy and has actually taken the city to court. What do you make of that?
0: I don't blame him. We call it a friendly lawsuit, and Hiller Moore and his staff, I meet with them probably 3-4 times a month. We get together, and we're trying to figure out that piece, too. I think there's a way to get to Chicago, so to speak, that we're working on, and we're working on everything. We're working on things, every day. Hiller is fighting for his department, for what he needs and what he's right. I don't know if $22 million is the number, but I'm committed to continuing to fight and find ways to fund not only our district attorney, but our coroner, our public defender, our city court, and everyone else.
1: Well, you're a busy guy, and a listener asks, and by the way, the stats show that there was an 18% decline in the homicide rate in the first year under Mayor Edwards, but shots fired and people wounded who are not classified as dead, obviously, there is still a lot of that, and that doesn't get nearly the attention. And you know up close and personal, you get calls every night, don't you?
0: I do every night. I had one this morning. I thank God for bad shooters, you know, because bullets fly in Baton Rouge. They shoot stop signs and dogs and shoot in the ground, and they just shoot, and they don't know how to shoot often. But where our murder rate, it was down 18% to date. Today, as of last night, we're down 23%. But that still is put you on pace for an awful mm-hmm. lot of murders in East Baton Rouge Parish. And, you know, I got a question, Jim. This police pay raise where we're going to put more boots on the ground, and that's already working, does that help end violent crime? It does not end it, mm-hmm. but it'll help curb it. I could put a police on every corner, but if somebody in their heart decides that they're going to pull the trigger and they want to hurt somebody, that's the hand of God, and that's their morals.
1: Willie in South Baton Rouge notes that July 4th, be 10 years since Alton Sterling's death. What did we learn from that?
0: Well, I tell you, it's hard to believe that's been 10 years. You know, time flies. And, you know, I think that changed. You know, a lot of people think it changed the city, which it did. But I think there was ramifications from that throughout the region and the country, like much else in the country. So I remember I was a coach back then, and I remember that all going down. And I just think when we look at our community, it's there's some understanding, you know, like what's the word? Seek first to understand and work with people and open lines of communication.
1: Okay. Well, tonight, there's a meeting, 4:00, right?
0: 4:00.
1: At the Metro Council. But come Saturday, there will be not only an election, which I'm sure you're encouraging people to participate in, but right. a youth-only job fair.
0: Right. We're doing that at Estruma High School this Saturday. We're asking everyone to come out and join us. And here's my goal. We've employed 100 students through the Mayor's Youth Workforce Initiative. The partnership here in Baton Rouge is nearing 300 kids. They're getting put into the workforce. My goal is any teenager, any student, any high school student in Baton Rouge, Louisiana, that wants to have a job this summer, that they can have a job. We want them to be able to make some money and be busy this summer So that's our goal. We're working hard. We have social programs that we're standing up as well. But for not just safety, but for these students to have something to do. So I'm asking any student that wants to work this summer, show up at Estruma High School, 9 a.m. this Saturday. But also any vendors or businesses, say there's a sandwich shop down the street, would you please hire one kid for me this summer? Walmart, can you hire three more? A drugstore. So I'm asking anyone listening that's a business person that hire as many as you can, but one would be great.
1: Well, we've mentioned that you have adapted to this job. You are not a politician, and by your own admission, you went some years without voting. But now as a politician, I surmise you really don't want people to vote and make their voices heard.
0: You know, I made that decision some years back, and it's like reviewing the film, right? That was not I thought my conviction and my thoughts were right, but I wasn't. And I'm just telling you the power of the vote, and I've seen it more. I'm paying more attention to it now, how important it is. So just like I explained to my football team when it came out I hadn't voted in a while, and I'm letting people know it's one of the greatest rights we have that a lot of people fought for and lost, you know, shed blood over.
1: Mm-hmm.
0: Exercise your right.
1: A listener in Spanish Town asks about the library vote. That's in June. That's not on the,
0: right.
1: But I'm sure you're advocating a positive vote there.
0: Yes. We want our libraries to continue to be the shining jewel. I've always said it's one of the brightest stars in our city. And them, as well as the Council on Aging, will be at the ballots, you know, to renew their or to get their millages right. And they do a lot of God's work out there. So, yes, we want to keep those things up and running.
1: Council on Aging also on the June 27 ballot?
0: I'm pretty sure. I'm not certain, but I'm pretty sure.
1: But they will be separated. So
0: yes, separated.
1: There you go. But there is the St. George measure on this ballot come Saturday, and that one is a controversial one. But, Mayor, your budget has been affected dramatically by St. George, hasn't it?
0: It has, but, you know, it's kind of like you adjust. You know, you pivot, you adjust, you make it work, and it's working, and it's going to work. I wish I was the mayor before all that happened. I wish, you know, I'd have been involved before it's been a 12-year fight for those folks. I wish I'd have been around, and I don't know, I'm not so full of myself that I thought maybe we could have avoided it, you know, but I'm happy for them. And, you know, I got to look at the whole parish, and I wish them well.
1: Well, we thank you, Mr. Mayor, and we'll talk again next month and back with more Talk Louisiana after this.
8: Live from NPR News in Washington, I'm Dave Mattingly. Chinese flags, a military honor guard, and a military band greeted President Trump today when he arrived in Beijing aboard Air Force One. Trump is scheduled to meet with China's President Xi Jinping tomorrow. Writing on Truth Social, before his arrival, the president said his first request of Xi will be to open up China to American businesses. The Pentagon says the cost of the war with Iran continues to rise by billions of dollars amid a ceasefire President Trump describes as being on life support. NPR's Claudia Grisales has more.
9: Pentagon officials estimate the Iran war has cost $29 billion so far, but that does not include repairs to U.S. facilities attacked by Iran that could add billions more to that price tag. The Pentagon plans to ask for supplemental funding on top of a $1.5 trillion budget proposal for the next fiscal year that Defense Secretary Pete Hegseth argues will remake the military.
10: This is admittedly a historic budget. It is a fiscally responsible budget. And it is a war-fighting budget.
9: But amid an unpopular war, many lawmakers are expressing bipartisan frustration over the administration's shifting plans concerning Iran and a lack of information tied to their historic spending plans. Claudia Grisales, NPR News.
8: This is NPR News from Washington. Shots rang out in the Philippine Senate today, where authorities have been trying to arrest a senator wanted by the International Criminal Court. It's unclear who fired the shots or if anyone was injured. The senator, Ronald De La Rosa, is the country's former national police chief. King Charles has addressed the British Parliament as part of an annual ceremony where the monarch reads out the Prime Minister's legislative plans for the coming year. This year's ceremonial opening of Parliament comes amid uncertainty over the political future of Prime Minister Keir Starmer, as NPR's Fatima Al-Kassab reports from London.
11: State trumpeters announce King Charles's arrival in Parliament for a day of pomp and pageantry.
12: My government will respond to this world with strength and aim to create a country that is fair for all.
11: On a gold throne and wearing the imperial state crown, King Charles read out the government's plans for the year ahead. These were not his words, but words written for him by the government, a government in turmoil and whose leader Keir Starmer is still on the ropes. But for a brief moment, the political chaos was paused for these centuries-old traditions, which include holding a lawmaker hostage in Buckingham Palace for the duration of the speech to ensure the king is safely returned. Fatima Al-Kassab, NPR News, London.
8: I'm Dave Mattingly, NPR News in Washington.
1: This is Jim Engster, and thank you for joining us. And in just a moment, we're going to hear from Lindsay Rubio Garcia. She is a candidate for Congress, and as we know in Louisiana, things have changed quite a bit over the last few weeks, and we will talk with Lindsay about how that affects her and many people and has repercussions all over our country. Before we leave the mayor for a month, he brought a special guest, and I wanted to make mention of that, and it's a young lady from Scotlandville Magnet, and she's doing great things, right?
0: She's doing great things. She is a sophomore at Scotlandville, and she is mayor for the day. Thank God I finally got some help. And right. She's the help of Serenity. Would you like to say hello to our listeners?
1: What's your last name, Serenity?
13: Good morning. Serenity Smith.
1: Serenity Smith. Okay, well, how does it feel to be the mayor?
13: It's nice, different, and it seems like a lot.
1: Well, Scotlandville Magnet's a good school, as we know. Great
0: school. It is. Well, we're glad to have the mayor of the day, and we appreciate you, Mr. Engster.
1: Thank you, Mr. Mayor, and thank you, Serenity. And who knows, someday you might be sitting in the chair where Emil Sid Edwards has for the last hour or so. Lindsay Rubio Garcia is with us. She's the daughter of our great state, grew up knowing what it means to stretch a dollar, wait for a doctor, and wonder whether the road home would be fixed before it broke something on your car. And she knows the names of her teachers who changed her life. She's been running as an everyday person. She says she knows the waitress at the diner who works doubles because one shift doesn't cover rent. And she knows the farmer whose family has worked the same land for four generations and still cannot get reliable internet. And she was running for Congress, and now it appears the Louisiana legislature is going to go most likely with a 5-1 Republican majority as far as how the districts lean. And Lindsay Rubio Garcia, you were signed up, ready to run. You were running, and then the world changed. Your thoughts about where we are and what's happened over the last few days?
14: Honestly, and good morning to everybody that's listening. I'm more invigorated than ever. I feel the actions are an extinction burst that's being taken by the GOP in order to avoid accountability for the actions of the administration in Iran, as well as the Epstein revelations and the like, because this administration at this point has everything to lose for not just themselves, but for the Epstein class just in general. And that this is just their way of trying to insulate themselves and to protect themselves from accountability. The actions that they've taken as far as suspending the elections while early voting was literally 48 hours away and tens of thousands of ballots had already been cast by Governor Landry's own admission. Those ballots are going to be discarded is only proof of our point, even in our lawsuit, that the actions are unconstitutional and illegal. Well, so
1: Lindsay grew up in New Orleans. She graduated from Edna Carr High School, and she was a student council president, earned a top scholarship, went to Holy Cross. That's Holy Cross in New Orleans, I believe, correct?
14: Yes, sir.
1: And earned a Bachelor of Arts in History. So she is a learned person, and you were running in which district, Lindsay, before this change?
14: Well, I moved out to Livingston several years ago in order to attend the Southern University Law Center. So I just graduated from law school.
1: Well, congratulations.
14: Last May.
1: Wonderful.
14: Yes. So it was either run for Congress or take the bar. And considering the administration's attacks on the American Bar Association because they keep disbarring his attorneys, I felt this was probably going to be the safer bet. And it turns out that I was right, because the same day he issued that executive order, I had focused on voting rights litigation while in law school. And that's why I was the first one to file a lawsuit along with Eugene Collins challenging the actions of the executive order. So I'm right exactly where I feel like I was put and meant to be.
1: You were running in the 5th District, weren't you?
14: Yes.
1: So
14: yes.
1: You were trying to succeed Julia Letlow and running as a Democrat, I understand.
14: Yes, sir. I sure am. Julia Letlow dropped down, and she jumped into the Senate race, going in challenging Bill Cassidy, which left this seat open. So there were 4 other Democrats. I was the endorsed candidate by the Louisiana State Party, and there were 7 Republicans running to replace her on that side.
1: So the question now is whether it's a 5-1 map or a 6-0 map, and we're still in flux as to what happens at the Capitol, but it is a big change, which means qualifying will have to be redone, and the election will take place at some point this year. Could be open primary, could be closed primary, but time is running out. Do you still plan on being a candidate no matter what happens?
14: No matter what happens. Now, like I said, I'm more reinvigorated more than ever because I feel like I have true justice and the law on my side. And we're still waiting for the Western District to rule on our TRO, our restraining order, as to reinstitute the ballots on May 16th in order to put our elections back on the race. Now, granted, you can't unring the bell of the actions that they've taken and putting up signs and telling people that already feel that their vote doesn't matter, an actual sign in the voting booth that says your vote will not count. But I still intend on going forward no matter how they choose to try and cheat and redraw the lines at the last minute. Absolutely.
1: Lindsay, you were seated next to Darius Lanis last Friday when an explosive exchange took place, and the Senator Jay Morris, I think he's acknowledged, and it is on tape, of him saying, shut up. Did he say more than that, or was that all he said to Darius Lanis?
14: Everything that has been said, I reiterated in my testimony, didn't get to say everything that I wanted to say because they found it more offensive that I was actually quoting him than it was to actually address the issue at hand. But the question that I feel like is getting lost in the translation is, why aren't we given an apology for him even turning around and saying that? If, despite the fact whether he said it or not, why is it acceptable for a sitting senator to turn around and tell us anything? Because neither myself nor Lanis nor anybody else was saying anything during his testimony. So for myself, the demand for an apology, I'll apologize whenever he apologizes first. And I was sitting right there as it was said, and it wasn't just myself or Lanis. There were 5, at least 5, if not 6 people who also heard it. So it's not misquoting.
1: Okay, when you said heard it, what did he say based on what you recall?
14: I heard both profanity and boy.
1: To Darius Lanis when he turned his back?
14: Yes. He said it twice. Not it twice, but he said shut up twice. And that's what the cameras that panned around would only catch the last part, because they didn't catch the first part when he actually initially stood up. But at the end of it, why was he turning around and saying anything to the crowd at all, period? Why is the disrespect, and why are the people of color who are standing up and actually quoting what he said, why are they not being believed? Why are they being questioned?
1: The senator says he didn't say it. And I saw the video from WAFB, and when he turns around, I can't tell whether he says anything or not. But you were right there looking right at him, and you're obviously a firsthand witness, and you're saying that the senator, if I'm hearing you right, tell us again what without using the profanity, what the senator said, what you heard the senator say.
14: I heard him both use the F word and profanity and say the word boy.
1: And was it directed at anybody in particular?
14: My head was turned because the entire crowd erupted at that time. So I didn't see who it was, but he was talking to the crowd. So he was talking, had to have been to Lannis, who was sitting directly next to me. But if you listen to what I said, I went to say, I know he, and then I stopped myself and said, who are you talking to, sir? That's why I said that, because I was responding to what I initially heard, and then he repeated himself.
1: It is a case in which the senator says he did not say it. So you're a witness, though, and will there be hearings, or do you think this will be something that will go away in a short time?
14: I have no idea with what this Louisiana legislature is going to do. I just, once again, am going to reiterate the disrespect that was turned around initially. Whether or not he said it or not, why is he turning around and telling citizens of Louisiana to shut up at all? Whether he said the profanity and the boy in the comment at all, why is there not any consequences and repercussions being done to a sitting senator who turned around and said something to us, period, which was not addressed at all? And I didn't even quote him initially verbatim when I addressed the chair, but they were ushering him off, and he was still saying things as he was walking off, protected by security. This is a man, the whole point was his intent. He was being questioned about his intent behind the bill. This is the same man who drafted the legislation to get rid of Calvin Duncan's seat from Northeast Louisiana. This is the same man who drafted the three maps that would reduce black representation in Louisiana from 4-2 to either 5-1 and 6-0. Calais says that you have to look at the person's intent. I felt like the whole line of questioning was on point towards it. So is it that far-fetched to question whether or not he said it, whether he said it or not? I'm still waiting for an apology for him turning around and cursing, because he was looking at us whenever he said that.
1: Lindsay Arubia Garcia is the guest. She's a candidate for Congress. She was seated next to Darius Lannis, and we have reached out to Senator Morris and invited him to respond on this show, and that invitation remains open. But as you know, it is unfortunate that a lawmaker would tell people in a crowd at the Capitol to shut up, but there's a big difference between doing that and a white man calling a black man a boy and using a profanity, as you allege. And I think you would understand that as well as anybody else, Lindsay.
14: I'm being fair, and I understand that, but he also stood before the Senate and was saying, if I said that, then I would apologize profusely, but he didn't apologize for the disrespect just in general. That's where I'm making the point, that it was disrespectful. He should not have said anything to us, period. If we were being any kind of disruptive, then the chair should have addressed it.
1: All right, we do have to roll, but we thank you, Lindsay, and look forward to future appearances on our show. Appreciate you coming on today, and we're back with more after this.
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17: I'm Jeremy Hobson. 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
1: This is Jim Inkster. Thank you for listening to Talk Louisiana. Your number is 877-217-5757. And our email address is talk@talklouisiana.org. We're joined by the great writer, Tom Clavin, who's been with us a few times, best-selling author of 25 nonfiction books on American and military history, sports, and entertainment. His writing career began in journalism as a roving reporter for the New York Times for 15 years. He was a contributor to national magazines, including the Smithsonian, Men's Journal, Parade, Reader's Digest, and Sports Illustrated. And he is a man of his time and a man of letters. And his latest work is about Custer's Last Stand, a dramatic new look in time for the 150th anniversary of the Battle of Little Bighorn, and the New York Times number one best-selling author of The Heart of Everything That Is. And good morning to you, Tom Clavin.
18: Good morning. Thanks for having me on the show.
1: Well, this battle is one that has dramatic appeal for those who are history buffs, but you believe it has appeal for anybody who wants to take a closer look. It was quite an event in the year of 1876.
18: Yeah, I'm glad you mentioned specifically the year it took place, in addition to it, the 150th anniversary is coming up next month, but 1876 was the centennial year. You know, America was celebrating its 100th birthday. There were all kinds of celebrations, there were all kinds of parades, and in fact, George Custer was supposed to be the Grand Marshal of a parade in Philadelphia. The idea was he'd have this great victory out west, he'd come back covered in glory and be the Grand Marshal, and instead, the Eastern central part of America's cities were getting this news out of Montana that not only had the 7th Cavalry been defeated in battle, but it had been wiped out. The shock was even greater than it would normally have been because, you know, we were in the middle of celebrating how powerful and wonderful the country was. And to hear this terrible news was just devastating to a lot of people. And the other thing about 1876 that's interesting to me anyway, is that it was a presidential election year. And the Democrats were thinking about nominating George Custer, a Civil War hero, to run for president against Rutherford B. Hayes, the Republican nominee. Again, he was supposed to come back from the last great victory, get nomination. And he could well have become the 19th president of the United States if things had turned out differently, a little Bighorn.
1: Well, the book is entitled Vengeance, and it's more than an inside story of Custer's last stand. It's the story of Sitting Bull and Crazy Horse, and it is a read that I think anybody who revels in history will relish this work from one of the best historians of our time. But this is one that most people have heard about, but probably few have gone down in the woods or in the weeds the way you have. And tell us about Sitting Bull and Little Bighorn.
18: Well, Sitting Bull was a charismatic, he was in his younger years a great warrior himself and fought in many battles and received all kinds of honors from the Sioux tribe. And he was in his late 40s at the time of Little Bighorn, which is not, to us today, late 40s is still young. But it was past his warrior days, but he evolved into this leader of both, not only the Sioux, but of the Cheyenne and the Arapaho and a couple other tribes. And what Sitting Bull did, which is important in the book to point out to people, is he got the tribes, a lot of these tribes would be rivals. They were fighting each other. He got them to all work together and said, listen, we have one common enemy, and that's the U.S. Army. They're coming to take our land. And if we fight together, we can win. Well, he turned out to be, correct. They fought together, and they defeated the U.S. Army again and again, but the most famously at the Battle of Little Bighorn.
1: And the life of George Custer ended on June 25th, 1876. Tell us about George Armstrong Custer.
18: Well, he was the most famous, if you put aside that the President Grant was in office and he was obviously a famous Civil War hero. But as far as the 1870s were concerned, George Custer was the most famous military cavalry commander that the United States had. He was already a celebrity. The reporters loved interviewing him because he was always good for quotes. When he and his wife Libby would go to plays in New York or whatever they did, to visit Washington, they would do headlines about them. They were like the Bill and Hillary Clinton of their time. And he expected, of course, to get a great victory at Little Bighorn. Obviously, he did not. And not only did his life end, but I think one of the things that most people don't realize that I point out in the book is that it was a tragedy for the Custer family, the entire family, because George Custer died, his brother Tom died, his brother Boston died, his nephew Audie Reed died, his brother-in-law Jimmy Calhoun died. I guess five members of the same family died in that within minutes of each other at Little Bighorn.
1: Well, the book is Vengeance from Tom Clavin, The Battle of Little Bighorn, resulted in the U.S. government effort to force the Lakota Sioux into Cheyenne tribes into reservations after gold was discovered in the Black Hills. And Lieutenant Colonel Custer, 7th Army Cavalry, commanded the U.S. forces, while Lakota leader Sitting Bull and war leader Crazy Horse led the combined Native American resistance. Was this an upset victory for them?
18: It was an upset victory in that they fought differently too. I mean, the experience that George Custer and other commanders had is that when you attack an Indian village, the Indians will pack up and leave as fast as possible and get out of the way. Here they attacked the Indian village, and instead of, you know, leaving or retreating, the Indians surged out of the village and attacked the Custer's 7th Regiment. So it was an upset victory in that most battles had gone the way of the U.S. Army, not the Indian tribes. But when you consider that there were as many as 2,000 Cheyenne and Arapaho and Sioux warriors fighting together, coordinating their attacks, which is, again, unusual, it was almost like even the better armed cavalry companies could not withstand such a surge of attackers.
1: Well, finally, Custer was a brilliant warrior, but was his hubris also a reason why he was not successful in 1876?
18: Yes, because at one point he realized, he got an inkling of that there were as many as 2,000 warriors against him. Even his own Crow scouts told him, too many Sioux, too many Sioux. So even then, he could have turned around and said, okay, we're going to retreat and fight another day. But he felt compelled to finish the job, even against such great odds. And I guess that's where his hubris came in. There's no way he was going to admit defeat, or at least accept defeat.
1: At the age of 36, he was gone, and oh, what might have happened. And it's all detailed in Vengeance, and one of the best ever. Tom Clavin has given General Custer his treatment in Vengeance, a history story that reads like a thriller. And, Tom, it is always a pleasure, and thanks for keeping on. You inspire us all.
18: Well, my pleasure. Thank you very much.
1: Talk soon. And we finish the hour with Zia Tamami, the jazz master. He's been almost half a century now on the radio in Baton Rouge, and it started at WLSU. And a few years later, he and I were at the same microphone, just seconds apart, in the bowels of Tiger Stadium. But Zia tonight will be on stage at the Manship Theater. What's going on with the River City Jazz Masters series, Zia Tamami?
19: This is our last spring concert, and it's a dream concert. Why? Because we're bringing one of the greatest of all time, currently, out of East Coast, the saxophone player, Vincent Herring, and he's going to bring his septet. And every member of tonight's band, there are their own sort of a star. They have their own band and their own music. And what is interesting tonight, they're going to play classic soul jazz standards of the 60s plus a few originals. So for those of you into Ramsey Lewis music, Cannonball Adderley, Mercy, Soulful, Strut, that sort of music, tonight is the night to come.
1: Vincent Herring, the great saxophone player with intense, soulful, multi-noted style and ebullient swing, has excited audiences worldwide. And here's a sampling of this fine musician, one of the best, who has been around for a little while.

0: have Instant Herring has appeared on stage with the likes of Freddie Hubbard, Dizzy Gillespie, and many, many others. And he was a protege, went to Long Island University, and was part of the Lionel Hampton Big Band. That's one of your favorites. He's Lionel Hampton, right?
1: Very much so. Yeah, and as I said, he got either Jeremy Pelt or Freddie Hendrix on trumpet. He got Wayne Scoffrey, who's one of my favorites. David Kikoski, the famous jazz pianist, Paul Ballenbeck on guitar, Yasui Nakamura on bass, and Mighty Lewis Nash on drums. Can you imagine all that tonight on stage? So you can get your tickets by calling 225-344-8558 or info at artsbr.org. I want to thank Jonathan Grimes and his team, the River City Jazz Master Board of Directors, and also Manship Theater. It's going to be a
0: what showtime?
1: Really, it's 7:30 tonight, and also we're going to have Alvin Baptiste Hall of Distinction Award Ceremony as well.
0: Well, yeah, good job. And 7:30 tonight, he'll be on stage with Vincent Herring, Alvin Baptiste, and 325 of his closest friends at the Manship Theater.
1: And Happy jazzing.
0: Yeah, there you go. And before we go, we do want to note that Rex Reed, perhaps the most famous movie critic of all, graduate of LSU, in the Manship Hall of Fame. He died at 87. What a life he led. He worked at the Reveille with Smiley Anders back in the day, and he was an acerbic critic who ticked off the rich and the powerful, and he was part of the new journalism, and he was one of the best there ever was at what he did. We'll talk more about him in the days to come. Until then, we're back tomorrow.
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3: Increasing sunshine coming our way for today. It's high pressure taking on over, giving us the quiet and warm weather, or high right around 85 degrees. Generally clear tonight, low 65. Sunny for tomorrow, the high near 85. And we're into the mid to upper 80s on Friday with plenty of sun. Keeping it dry on Saturday, the high for the mid to upper 80s, and that range in temperatures on Sunday. We may start to work in a few showers and thunderstorms by the afternoon. More wet weather chances on Monday. I'm WRKF meteorologist Jennifer Naira Moore.
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7: Omer Bartov is a scholar of the Holocaust. He was born on an Israeli kibbutz, served in the Israel Defense Force, and grew up committed to Zionist ideals as he understood them then. But Bartov says that Zionism is gone, and what has taken its place is unrecognizable to him.
8: It has become completely insupportable. It is a violent, racist, Jewish supremacist ideology, and it harms everyone. It's at the core of the violence that we're seeing throughout the Middle East. It's also very bad for Jews around the world. Israel is contributing, actively contributing, to the rise of anti-Semitism around the world. Claiming that that criticism of Israeli policies is anti-Semitic is the best way to stoke actual anti-Semitism.
7: I'm Meghna Chakrabarty. Omer Bartov asks, Israel, what went wrong? Today on Point. Stay with us.
9: Live from NPR News in Washington, I'm Korva Coleman. President Trump has arrived in Beijing for a state visit. As NPR's Tamara Keith reports, the welcome he got at the airport is only the beginning.
10: There was a red carpet rolled up to Air Force One, and a military band started playing as Trump appeared at the top of the stairs. Trump was greeted by the vice president of China and 300 Chinese teens in matching outfits who waved small Chinese and U.S. flags in sync while chanting a welcome to Trump. A much larger ceremony is planned for when Chinese President Xi Jinping welcomes Trump at the Great Hall of the People. Trade is on the agenda for the visit, and to drive that home, Trump was joined on the flight over by NVIDIA CEO Jensen Huang and Tesla CEO Elon Musk. Tamara Keith, NPR News, Beijing.
9: Trump's visit comes after a significant trade war between the countries last year. It hurt American farmers and businesses that import and export. Michigan Republican Congressman John Molinar says he's hoping Trump will be able to improve on trust with China.
11: My hope is that the president will have the opportunity to talk about opening up markets in China, but recognize we don't want to sell them our best technologies that could be used by their military against our men and women in the armed forces.
9: He spoke to NPR's Morning Edition. The South Carolina Supreme Court has overturned the murder convictions and the life sentences of former attorney Alec Murdoch in the deaths of his wife and son. The court ruled unanimously that the local clerk of court egregiously attacked Murdoch's credibility and defense. Their opinion said this was done outside the presence of the, quote, outstanding trial judge and attorneys on both sides of the case. The Supreme Court granted him a new trial. The Murdoch murders have drawn international attention, documentaries and books. President Trump is expected to name David Ventrella as the next acting director of the Immigration and Customs Enforcement Agency, or ICE. NPR's Ximena Bustillo has more.
12: Ventrella most recently worked for the department overseeing contracts between ICE and various detention facilities. He previously worked for ICE during the Obama and George W. Bush administrations. He left the agency to work for GEO Group, a private prison company that contracts with the federal government for immigration detention. The selection comes as leadership at DHS, led by new secretary Mark Wayne Mullen, are looking to shift away from controversial surges of enforcement and build up detention and deportation capacity. Ventrella will inherit a much larger workforce. About 12,000 new employees were added in the last year, and a bigger budget. Congressional Republicans gave ICE $75 billion last summer, about half to spend on detention space. Ximena Bustillo, NPR News, Washington.
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10: It's 10:04. Here's your Louisiana news. A congressional map drawn to favor one Democratic district and five Republican districts advanced in the wee hours of the morning from the Senate Governmental Affairs Committee. Capitol Access reporter Brooke Thorington has more.
13: Despite overwhelming public testimony against the map with only one Democratic-favored district, committee members advanced the map along party lines. Committee member Democratic Senator Royce DuPlessis expressed his disappointment after the vote.
14: Hundreds of people showed up to support the diversity and true democracy of this state, and they were ignored.
13: The meeting began just before 7 o'clock Tuesday night and wrapped at 4:30 this morning. The map with one Democratic district will be debated in the full Senate next. In Baton Rouge, I'm Brooke Thorington.
10: Louisiana officials have agreed to a roughly $5 million settlement with a family of a black motorist who died during a violent roadside arrest in 2019. Anonymous sources told AP News the settlement would end a wrongful death lawsuit filed by the family of Ronald Green. State police told Green's family he died in a car crash in Union Parish. Body camera footage later revealed police speed, stunned, and dragged Green after a traffic stop. The federal government declined to prosecute any of the five officers involved. The source Sources say the state legislature has to approve the settlement. ESPN's college football game show will head to Baton Rouge for LSU's week one matchup against Clemson. The game, LSU's first home game of the season, is set for September 5th. I'm Kieran Henderson.
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16: 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I'm Meghna Chakrabarty.
7: Omer Bartov is a highly respected historian of the Holocaust. His many books include The Eastern Front, 1941 to 1945, German Troops and the Barbarization of Warfare. There's also Hitler's Army, Soldiers, Nazis, and War in the Third Reich. Murder in Our Midst, The Holocaust, Industrial Killing and Representation. And Mirrors of Destruction, War, Genocide, and Modern Identity. He is the Dean's Professor of Holocaust and Genocide Studies at Brown University. Bartov was born on an Israeli kibbutz. He grew up in Tel Aviv, served in the Israeli Defense Forces. He says his father was a staunch Zionist, and Bartov's own early life was deeply informed by Zionism as practiced at the time. But now, Bartov says Zionism has mutated into a form unrecognizable to him. He says Zionism of his youth is now an extremist regime that sanctions mass murder in Gaza, rising authoritarianism in Israel, and is creating a world that is less safe for Jews. His new book is Israel, What Went Wrong? And he joins us. Professor Bartov, welcome to On Point.
8: Thanks so much for having me.
7: I'm wondering if we could start with your earliest days. Born on a kibbutz, as I said, but your boyhood was mostly spent in Tel Aviv, yes?
8: Yeah, correct.
7: So what was that like, and how did the Zionism of the time sort of flow through your daily existence as a child?
8: Well, you know, the truth is that growing up in Israel, and I was born in the mid-50s and the late-50s, early-60s, we didn't really think of Zionism. We didn't actually think of being Jewish. We were Israeli. Mm. We were born, we were the first generation born in Israel after the establishment of the state. And we thought of ourselves as just part of that place. And we had a kind of vague Israeli identity. We knew that our grandparents were Orthodox Jews who came from elsewhere. Zionism was not really a term that was used very much. And the kind of environment that we grew up in, there were only Jews there. It was a relatively empty country, quite still making its way into modernity, so very provincial. We were surrounded, however, by remnants of something else, and nobody really talked about it. So we used to play in ruined houses that were called abandoned property, rechush natush in Hebrew. And we knew that Arabs had lived there once, but there were vague statements that they fled during the war. And over time, these remnants of villages, of mosques, of cemeteries, gradually got covered over by parks or by new tenements for the large numbers of Jews that were arriving there.
7: But you also write in the book that the very fact of the existence of Israel there was due to, well, several things, but the realization of a Zionist dream, right, for a safe homeland for the Jewish people. And you also write that at that time, every family that you knew who had family members that had stayed in Europe, you know, had been horribly touched by the Holocaust. Those were still very real and present.
8: Yes, you know, when I think about it, I think that my generation, which was born after everything happened, it was born after the Holocaust, it was born after the war of 1948, it was born after the Nakba, which was the mass expulsion of the Palestinians. We were born after all of that. Then my generation was raised on two denials. One denial was the denial of where we came from, or our parents and grandparents came from, the diaspora. We were not supposed to look back at the diaspora. We looked only forward. We were the future of the Jewish people. We were the future of the state. And the second denial was of the Nakba, of the expulsion. But of course, we were surrounded. The people were around us. Many of them walked around. If you went to the beach, you'd either see people with their sleeves all the way down, although it was very hot, or you'd see numbers tattooed on their forearms. Most of my friends did not have full

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3: Increasing sunshine coming our way for today. It's high pressure taking on over, giving us the quiet and warm weather, or high right around 85 degrees. Generally clear tonight, low 65. Sunny for tomorrow, the high near 85. And we're into the mid to upper 80s on Friday with plenty of sun. Even a dry on Saturday, the high for the mid to upper 80s and that range in temperatures on Sunday. We may start to work in a few showers and thunderstorms by the afternoon. More wet weather chances on Monday. I'm WRKF meteorologist Jennifer Naramore.
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6: From WHYY in Philadelphia, this is Fresh Air. I'm Tanya Mosley. Today, filmmaker, rapper, and organizer Boots Riley. His new film is called I Love Boosters, and it stars Kiki Palmer as the leader of a crew of women shoplifters in the Bay Area who steal from luxury stores and sell the goods cheap to people who can't afford retail. 20 years before this film, Riley wrote a song by the same name with his hip-hop group The Coup. The song is a love letter to shoplifters, or boosters as they're called, which he says he knows a thing or two about.
7: Well, I have been a broke rapper for a long time, having to stay fly. You know, just a job requirement.
6: We talk about why his music, shows, and films, including the 2018 movie Sorry to Bother You, continue to explore the contradictions that capitalism produces. And book critic Maureen Corrigan reviews two new novels by Pei-Me Aguda and Elizabeth Strout. First News.
8: Live from NPR News, I'm Lakshmi Singh. President Trump has arrived in Beijing for a two-day bilateral meeting with Chinese leader Xi Jinping. NPR's Jennifer Pak reports it is the first time a U.S. president has visited in nearly a decade.
9: Trump was the last U.S. president to visit since 2017. And after all of the ceremonial pomp, Trump still launched a trade war with China. He imposed even more tariffs and sanctions last year when he returned to office. Chinese officials retaliated, and the two sides reached a sort of pause last fall. But it's fragile. The two leaders are keen to stabilize the relationship. Chinese media showed roads leading out of the Beijing capital airport were lined with U.S. and Chinese flags side by side to greet Trump's arrival. An editorial in the state-owned People's Daily said China-U.S. relations cannot go back to what it was in the past, but there could be a better future. Jennifer Pak, NPR News, Beijing.
8: NPR's Kirk Sigler reports the state visit has major implications for American farmers who've been severely affected by inflation and flat commodity prices.
10: Joe Vaklovic is a former Chicago Trade Board analyst who hosts the closely followed podcast Standard Grain. He's been skeptical that a solid deal will come out of this summit.
11: Is China really going to buy 25 million metric tons of U.S. soybeans next year, despite the fact that Brazil's got more than ever to export Chinese demand? maybe fallen off a little bit. I don't know. It's a hot topic and a good question.
10: Hope that any trade deal with China includes a firm commitment to buy a lot of soybeans.
8: That's NPR's Kirk Sigler reporting. As redistricting battles lean more heavily in favor of Republicans vying to win seats in this year's midterms and keep control of Congress, South Carolina has gone the other way. Gavin Jackson with South Carolina Public Radio says a handful of Republicans in the state Senate joined their Democratic colleagues to push back on President Trump's nationwide call to Republicans to redraw legislative maps.
12: The Senate defeated a last-minute redistricting push in the state as the legislative session nears its end. Five South Carolina Republican senators joined Democrats in killing a bill that would allow lawmakers to take up congressional redistricting after session ends. The five Republicans included Majority Leader Shane Massey, who fielded several calls for President Trump to consider drafting a new map to eliminate Congressman Jim Clyburn's seat, the lone Democratic district of the state's seven. Massey said the map, hastily crafted without public input or thorough vetting, could actually make several districts more competitive for Democrats. Even if the House passes a new map it is considering, time is not on its side in the Senate. For NPR News, I'm Gavin Jackson in Columbia, South Carolina.
8: The South Carolina Supreme Court has granted a new trial for Alec Murdoch, the disgraced former attorney who was convicted 3 years ago of murdering his wife and son. Murdoch's defense team argues that a court clerk tampered with the jury in the original murder trial. This is NPR News.
13: It's 11:04. Here's your Louisiana news. A bill that would give the governor and other statewide elected officials a significant pay raise has barely passed the House. The governor would see his salary increase from $130,000 to $174,000. Six other statewide elected officials would see a raise from $115,000 to $154,000. Republican Representative John Ilg of Harahan sponsored the bill.
14: It's been over 20 years since this legislature has dealt with paying our statewide officials.
13: The bill passed on a 54-35 vote, just above the 50-vote threshold, notably with several state representatives attempting to change their vote after voting had closed. The measure heads next to the Senate. The Louisiana House has approved an amendment to a bill that would cut the number of judges in New Orleans. The measure would cut three judges from criminal court, one from civil court, two from municipal and traffic court, and two from juvenile court. The bill heads back to the Senate. If they agree with the House's changes, it will go to the governor's desk. Confederate monuments removed from New Orleans in 2017 could find new homes in state parks elsewhere in the state thanks to a bill advancing in the legislature. Republican Representative Mike Bam of Chalmette has sponsored the bill that passed the House on a 74-14 vote.
15: There's a way for it to preserve this historic artifact while giving the community their ability to not have it on their land anymore.
13: The bill allows the transfer of any publicly owned historical statue or monument to the Office of State Parks if it's removed from public display. With Louisiana News, I'm Karen Henderson.
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20: This is Fresh Air. I'm Tanya Mosley. My guest today is filmmaker, rapper, and community organizer Boots Riley. His work for the last few decades has circled the same argument that capitalism produces the contradictions we live with and that art can make them visible. He made that argument as the frontman of the Oakland-based hip-hop group The Coup and in his screen work with his 2018 film Sorry to Bother You. A surreal satire about a black telemarketer who finds success after he learns to use his white voice. And he's making the argument again in his latest film, I Love Boosters, which was first a love song he wrote 20 years ago about shoplifters, or boosters as they're called.

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1: Increasing sunshine coming our way for today. It's high pressure taking on over, giving us the quiet and warm weather, or high right around 85 degrees. Generally clear tonight, low 65. Sunny for tomorrow, the high near 85. And we're into the mid to upper 80s on Friday with plenty of sun. Give it a try on Saturday, the high for the mid to upper 80s, and that range in temperatures on Sunday. We may start to work in a few showers and thunderstorms by the afternoon. More wet weather chances on Monday. I'm WRKF meteorologist Jennifer Dara Moore.
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4: Just ahead on Louisiana Considered, the Baton Rouge breakaway city of St. George and why its proposed school district is on everyone's ballot statewide this Saturday. We hear from a New Orleans area Make-A-Wish kid and his family about what it means to be granted a childhood wish for a kid going through a tough medical journey. And a new tool lets Louisiana businesses self-assess how friendly their workplace policy is for working parents. That's coming up after the news here on Louisiana Considered.
5: Live from NPR News, I'm Lakshmi Singh. President Trump is on a high-stakes visit to China. NPR's Tamara Keith reports the welcome Trump received at the airport is only the beginning.
6: There was a red carpet rolled up to Air Force One, and a military band started playing as Trump appeared at the top of the stairs. Trump was greeted by the vice president of China and 300 Chinese teens in matching outfits who waved small Chinese and U.S. flags in sync while chanting a welcome to Trump. A much larger ceremony is planned for when Chinese President Xi Jinping welcomes Trump at the Great Hall of the People. Trade is on the agenda for the visit, and to drive that home, Trump was joined on the flight over by NVIDIA CEO Jensen Huang and Tesla CEO Elon Musk. Tamara Keith, NPR News, Beijing.
5: The Trump administration says it's imposing a moratorium on new Medicare enrollments by hospice and home health agencies in order to root out fraud. For the next 6 months, new providers of the affected services will be unable to sign up for reimbursement from the federal insurance program for older adults and individuals with disabilities. President Trump is expected to name David Ventrella as the next acting director of the Immigration and Customs Enforcement Agency. NPR's Jimena Bustillo with more.
7: Ventrella most recently worked for the department overseeing contracts between ICE and various detention facilities. He previously worked for ICE during the Obama and George W. Bush administrations. He left the agency to work for GEO Group, a private prison company that contracts with the federal government for immigration detention. The selection comes as leadership at DHS, led by new Secretary Mark Wayne Mullen, are looking to shift away from controversial surges of enforcement and build up detention and deportation capacity. Ventrella will inherit a much larger workforce. About 12,000 new employees were added in the last year. Jimena Bustillo, NPR News, Washington.
5: The federal civil trial continues in Oakland, California today against artificial intelligence company OpenAI. Billionaire Elon Musk, who has a rival firm, is also suing OpenAI CEO Sam Altman. We have more from KQED's Rachel Miro.
8: Sam Altman said no single person should control AGI, artificial intelligence, or AI that surpasses human intelligence. So he told the court Elon Musk's insistence on majority control made him a poor fit for OpenAI. On cross-examination, Musk's attorney asked whether Altman had repeatedly been called a liar by people with whom he'd done business. Altman replied, quote, "I have heard people say that." This case turns on how OpenAI, which began as a public interest nonprofit, has come to be a for-profit industry leader. Closing arguments are Thursday. For NPR News, I'm Rachel Miro.
5: This is NPR News.
9: It's 4 minutes after noon. Here's your Louisiana news. A congressional map drawn to favor one Democratic district and five Republican districts advanced in the wee hours of the morning from the Senate Governmental Affairs Committee. Capital Access reporter Brooke Thorington has more.
10: Despite overwhelming public testimony against the map with only one Democratic-favored district, committee members advanced the map along party lines. Committee member Democratic Senator Royce DuPlessis expressed his disappointment after the vote.
11: Hundreds of people showed up to support the diversity and true democracy of this state, and they were ignored.
10: The meeting began just before 7 o'clock Tuesday night and wrapped at 4:30 this morning. The map with one Democratic district will be debated in the full Senate next. In Baton Rouge, I'm Brooke Thorington.
9: Louisiana officials have agreed to a roughly $5 million settlement with a family of a black motorist who died during a violent roadside arrest in 2019. Anonymous sources told AP News the settlement would end a wrongful death lawsuit filed by the family of Ronald Green. State police told Green's family he died in a car crash in Union Parish. Body camera footage later revealed police speed, stunned, and dragged Green after a traffic stop. The federal government declined to prosecute any of the five officers involved. The sources say the state legislature has to approve the settlement. ESPN's college football game show will head to Baton Rouge for LSU's week one matchup against Clemson. The game, LSU's first home game of the season, is set for September 5th. I'm Kieran Henderson.
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4: Welcome to Louisiana Considered. I'm Adam Voss. Just ahead today, why should small and mid-sized businesses care about workplace policies that help working parents? We hear that answer from a local chamber of commerce. And we learn about Make-A-Wish Louisiana, and we hear one patient's story. But first, voters across Louisiana will decide this Saturday whether to let the new city of St. George form its own school district. To do that, they have to amend the state's constitution, which requires a statewide vote. On top of that, voters in the parish must also approve that change. St. George, a suburb of Baton Rouge, has been trying to break away from the parish's public school system for more than a decade. We've brought in WRKF Report for America Corps member Alex Cox, who covers Baton Rouge, the Baton Rouge Metro, to tell us more. Thanks for being here.
15: Thank you for having me.
4: Let's start by setting the stakes. What happens if this amendment passes and what happens if it fails?
15: Yeah, so essentially, really, if this passes, St. George gets a new school district. It joins a long line of other school systems in the parish and breaks away from the main body of EBR. And so essentially, if you vote yes for this, you vote for the creation and things change. If you vote no, you vote for the status quo.
4: This is a local thing here, Baton Rouge, of course, and if you live in Baton Rouge and follow the news, you can't escape the word St. George, and you probably have an opinion about it. But for voters in the rest of the state, they may not be plugged into this highly local issue. They might be wondering why they're voting on a East Baton Rouge issue. Why is the whole state voting on this, and why should they care? What will motivate people outside of Baton Rouge on this?
15: Yeah, so let's start with the why they're voting on it. Essentially, this is a constitutional amendment, and a constitutional amendment requires an up and down from the entire state, and that's just how making a new school system goes. And so as far as why people outside Baton Rouge should care, that's not something I can necessarily answer for a person, but the people who want to form the St. George district really rely on kind of a local control narrative. And there is also kind of the long, long history of St. George and race. Proponents against this district are also kind of bringing that up where, you know, there is a stigma around the creation of St. George. So there is just kind of a lot of larger political discourse issues that go into the creation of St. George that people outside of the state might be able to latch on.
4: Yeah. This has been a long, messy breakup between St. George and East Baton Rouge Parish. Why have the leaders kept up this move to break away?
15: Yeah, so, you know, not only has there been a strong groundswell, like the people who are in charge of this movement are very, very passionate about this movement, but also this is kind of an ideology thing. You know, St. George leaders really, really believe in kind of conservative fiscal policy and conservative policy in general. You know, I've heard a lot of like the best form of government is the one closest to the people. The best government is the smallest government. So it's very much a really strong passion for local governance, local control. And also there is an element, the mayor, St. George Mayor Dustin Yates, continually says that a strong school district will bring people into St. George, make property values go up, make the city more attractive to more people, to get more tax dollars, so on and so forth.
4: So let's talk about the elephant in the room. A major part of the St. George discussion is race. Can you illustrate those arguments for us?
15: Yeah, so I'm gonna use the words of one of my sources. Her name is Caitlin Joshua. She is a member of the PAC Pulse 225. They are against the creation of St. George, and she is a mother. You know, she just told me that when this started, her teachers went out and picketed because there were too many black kids in her class, in their class. And so, in a lot of ways, there is kind of these scars on the movement where a lot of the association is that this is a really wealthy white former suburb that is trying to break away from a majority black school district and parish. Other people against this movement, they essentially say, you know, even if someone is not actively doing this because they are racist, the consequences of their actions will feed into racism. And the people for St. George, who by their nature push back on this argument, are kind of in a way not engaging with that point and essentially pointing to the demographics of the district, because the district is going to be very majority minority. If they don't keep on their two charters, it is going to be 17% white. And so essentially they are saying that because we have minority demographics, that we are kind of absolved of the criticism you are bringing to us.

0: issue, and it's kind of up to the individual to parse the two arguments to see which is more compelling to them.
1: So we're speaking with WRKF Report for America Corps member Alex Cox about the breakaway City of St. George and the upcoming statewide election on whether to let it form its own school district. I understand the conversations about St. George have gotten pretty tense. Can you describe to listeners just how divisive St. George has become?
0: You know, if you look at the two sides, of the issue, you have one side, the people who have been here for over a decade, who are trying to get this school district created, and they are just tired. And then you have the other side, who have been fighting against this for 15 years, who have very personal reasons they are fighting against this. And so kind of both sides are just tired, and there's a lot of like jadedness on both sides. So neither are really actively in dialogue with another, not actually kind of talking to each other, just kind of talking at each other, is the state of St. George politics as I can see it. You know, this is really more of a partisan issue like what we see at the national level.
1: So what will the impact be on the existing East Baton Rouge school district if this passes?
0: Yeah, so you know, it's going to have a major financial impact. St. George is very, very wealthy. All you have to do is look at the fiscal impact on the city to get a gauge. But East Baton Rouge Parish has published numbers. And so that means about a $90 million hit to their revenue from local taxes. And then they will be saving costs, but that's about $44 million. And that also kind of depends on how they handle employees in St. George. That $44 million is based on the assumption that they have total savings on employees in St. George. You know, that assumption means everyone's getting laid off, but they have said publicly that they're going to work to find other places for St. George employees. This puts a massive hole in their budget. And if we look at the parish, that was a massive strand of layoffs. You got Thrive because of the St. George hole. You got the layoffs because of the St. George hole. So yeah, we'll have to wait and see kind of what the impact is if this passes, but it right now it does not look like it will be pretty.
1: We've been speaking with WRKF Report for America Corps member Alex Cox about the proposed St. George School District in Baton Rouge. Thank you for your time.
0: Thank you so much.
1: From WRKF and WWNO, this is Louisiana Considered. I'm Adam Voss. The Louisiana Association of Chamber of Commerce Executives and the Louisiana Policy Institute for Children have partnered to bring a recognition called the Best Place for Working Parents to Louisiana. It's meant to acknowledge employers who take part in a self-assessment to gauge how friendly their workplace is for those who are both in the workforce and are also parenting. To learn more about the relationship between being a good place for working parents and being a place with a good business climate, we have Taylor Henry, Executive Director of the Louisiana Association of Chamber of Commerce Executives, also with the Acadia Chamber of Commerce. Welcome to the program.
2: Yeah. Hey, Adam. Thanks for having me.
1: So what is this program? What does it do?
2: So what it does basically is it is going to equip businesses across Louisiana to learn about how their current policies can support both moms and dads who are in the workplace trying to make an honest living and also at home trying to raise children. Things like managing time off schedules, you know, flexibility with parental leave. I think these are all challenges our businesses face, and that's what this program is designed to help businesses equip for.
1: Okay. What are some examples of family-friendly policies that, you know, employers might consider?
2: Well, Adam, it's going to vary business to business, but I think the most important thing that we're focused on, at least from a chamber perspective, is that a workforce that feels supported is going to be a more competitive workforce. They're going to want to show up for work. They're going to want to do a good job for their employer. And we think that that strengthens our state as a whole. And like I said, a supported workforce is a competitive workforce. And that's what we want to provide to the employers in the state.
1: Mm-hmm. Do you have an idea of, you know, the proportion of businesses that might qualify for this designation according to that, the self-assessment that's a part of it?
2: I do know that there are probably a lot of businesses who don't think that this would apply to them. You know, they might view themselves as a small employer who's unable to implement. But I think what this toolkit is offering to

0: businesses is even just small ways that you can make your policy even, you know, slightly more accommodating to working parents. So I think that's something businesses should keep in mind, that whether you can make a really big change, like offering a paid parental leave program, or just a small change, you know, anything we can do to help our working parents feel more equipped both at home and in the workplace is super valuable in our opinion.
1: So, you know, FMLA is a thing, but only for people who work for larger employers, only some people. What about people that work for smaller employers with fewer than 50 employees that don't have a union contract, that sort of thing?
0: Yeah, so I think that's kind of what this is aiming to equip. Those larger employers have FMLA. They often have the ability to do more of those, what I'm going to call a standard workplace practice, such as, you know, a paid parental leave or something like that. It's our small businesses more difficult for them to implement those policies, whether it's cost prohibitive. You know, they may have four or five employees. And so one employee taking off, you know, a significant amount of time is a big strain on the overall, I guess, environment in the workplace, right? And so I think that is a great thing that LPIC is going to do, is bring those tools to them so they can evaluate what policies they have in place and what they can do to make it better. It's one thing to expect things from our businesses and to just say, well, you should do this or you should do that. But it's another thing to say, hey, you should do this. And not only do we think you should, but we're going to give you the tools and the knowledge necessary to move closer to that goal, because that's how important we think it is.
1: We're speaking with Taylor Henry of the Acadia Chamber of Commerce and the Louisiana Association of Chamber of Commerce Executives. We're talking about a designation called the Best Place for Working Parents, policies that help both parents who work and their employers. I understand this program has identified those policies based on not just benefit, you know, to working parents, of course, but also the idea that there's a benefit to the business's bottom line. What are those ways those policies relate to the business's bottom line from your perspective, the business perspective?
0: Yeah, absolutely. So what we see as chambers of commerce, you know, we're the boots on the ground. If you want to know what's going on in businesses in your area, your chamber of commerce executives likely know that information, because we're in communication with our businesses every day. And I think what a lot of them are facing is the reality that the bottom line is oftentimes what they, you know, do or die by, especially our small to medium business owners. You know, let's say you have a small group of employees, one employee taking off work to have to take care of a sick child. It could be any, you know, kind of caretaking scenario, is that it does have an impact on their bottom line, right? Whether they're having to pay temporary workers, whether they're having to pay overtime for another employee to fill a gap. And so ultimately creating policies that do support those working parents, the idea is that it will also support business itself, and that it's kind of a mutually beneficial exchange for the employee and the employer.
1: I understand that employers are going to be focused on the bottom line and are probably focused on productivity and the cost of providing benefits and time off, that sort of thing, like you mentioned. What's the relationship between family care benefits and productivity?
0: I can tell you that what we know in the chamber world is that this policy is not just about supporting the parents, right? It's also about supporting the businesses. When we can retain talent, reduce turnover, and improve productivity, we always impact our bottom line, right? And so what we're here to do is connect our business community to this resource from LPIC so that employers across the state can share best practices with one another and hopefully get some real-world success stories from those small to medium-sized employers who are able to implement policies and ultimately create a better culture in their workplace and hopefully improve their bottom line as well.
1: Now, looking, say, a year down the road, what do you hope will come from this? What should be the result?
0: Well, I think from the LACI perspective, in terms of how we want to support our businesses, I can tell you that across the state right now, there is a huge talent pipeline that we need to basically cultivate. We've had an astronomical amount of new business launch within this state in the last 18 months, ushered through by the Louisiana Department of Economic Development. And I think what we need to be showing our young people who are currently enrolled in school and or growing up in this state is that having a job in Louisiana can be just as good as having a job in Texas, Mississippi, Arkansas, the other southern states that our kids are leaving us and going to, because they're worried about what it looks like when they, you know, get to work and want to start a family. And so if we can start implementing these, I think we create an overall better environment to keep our talent here in the state and to create a pipeline that employers say, we want to come to Louisiana because their workforce is motivated, their workforce is supported, and their workforce is willing to work hard.
1: Taylor Henry is Executive Director of the Louisiana Association of Chamber of Commerce Executives. She's with the Acadia Chamber of Commerce. Thank you so much for your time today.
0: Yeah, of course, Adam. Thanks again for having me. We appreciate it.
1: This is Louisiana Considered. I'm Adam Voss. Since the Make-A-Wish organization was founded, it's helped grant more than 12,000 wishes to children just in Louisiana. In the year 2025, it granted 650 wishes across its Gulf Coast region, the highest total in the organization's history. May is a busy month for the Make-A-Wish Texas Gulf Coast and Louisiana chapter. After World Wish Month and World Wish Day, the organization has a slew of local events hoping to raise money to support the mission. Here to tell us more is a Make-A-Wish kid, Abron Fire, and his mother, Misty Fire. Thanks to both of you for being here.
2: Thank you for having us.
3: Thank you.
1: Also joining us, Tommy Fonseca, Make-A-Wish Director of Development in Louisiana. Thank you for your time today.
4: No, thanks, Adam. Thanks for having us.
1: Misty, I want to start with you. Tell us about when Abron was first diagnosed and what that was like for you as a parent.
2: It was horrific. It was like your worst nightmare. It was something that I believe that no mother, no parent should ever receive that diagnosis that Abron received. It really took the wind out of me. It took the wind out of my husband. It was some very hard and trying times to get through.
1: So tell me, you're the director of development for Make-A-Wish. Tell me a little bit about this process of granting a wish. What exactly does your organization do to step in to start working with families to grant their wish?
4: Sure, Adam. We work with healthcare facilities across the state where we educate healthcare providers, and we work really as a referral organization. You know, and currently right now we have about 300 kids waiting on wishes in Louisiana, and we were just so happy that Abron was able to have his wish granted just recently.
1: Speaking of which, Abron, you use your wish to go to Disney World. Tell us about that trip. Why was it your wish?
3: I wanted to go there because I've never been, and my family have been, and they kept telling me stories, and I kind of felt left out. So it was a magical time when I got there because it was a lot of things that I could do and just have fun.
1: And back to you, Misty. What was your experience working with the organization? And during that experience, what did you see in your son? What was that like for both of you?
2: So just like he said, he was able to go and have fun. So Abron battled cancer for 3.5 years. And there was a time when he couldn't really do the things that other kids did. There was a time that even with him going through his illness, he was like, I just want to be normal. I just want to be normal. This is too much, you know, taking all that. So it was some really trying times. So to see him exciting and see him having such a wonderful time, and not only just seeing him have a wonderful time, but seeing our other kids and him and his siblings just not worrying about the stresses of life, not worrying about the illness that Abron had been dealing with, just that they having a good time and him just being a kid. It felt like we wasn't even in this world. Because it felt as if we had no worries. We didn't have to worry about anything. They took care of everything. And we hadn't felt that way in so long. And I didn't even think we could ever feel that way again because of everything that we had experienced and what we've gone through. They really made us feel as we were in a magical place, but it was real life.
1: I'm sure that's quite a difference, not having to worry about a worry in the world after dealing with all the extra worries that this medical diagnosis brings on.
2: Right, right. Mm-hmm. It changes your whole dynamics of your family. When Abron was diagnosed with T-cell acute lymphoblastic leukemia, which is a form of a blood cancer, and he had 75% cancer cells in his body, and he had a mask covering his left lung. When you're hearing those words, it's just like, it takes the bread out of you. It took the life out of us. And then hearing the whole process of what all he's going to have to go through, it's just like, this cannot be real. This is a nightmare. How are we going to survive this nightmare? And then not even being able to leave his hospital room. So I can see him looking out the window, looking at the kids on the baseball field. I just wanted so bad for him to be able to go out there and just play on that baseball field. So Make-A-Wish, what they did for my son, honestly, I didn't even know if we were able to be able to feel that or see that. And everybody needs to know how amazing this is. And everybody needs to make a kid's wish come true.
1: We're speaking with Abron and Misty Fire, Make-A-Wish recipient and his mother, and Tommy Fonseca, the organization's development director in Louisiana. Tommy, back to you. Make-A-Wish just celebrated World Wish Month. Tell me about being at the Governor's Mansion and what you do locally to raise awareness for the organization here in Louisiana.
4: Sure. World Wish Month is a month that we celebrate our mission, highlight our mission. It's a way for us to stay true to our mission. You just heard from the Fry family that, you know, our mission is to make life-changing moments happen through wishes and through the generous support of our donors, volunteers. We strive with each wish to create joy, strength, and hope, not only for the wish child, but for the entire family.
1: Misty, how are you involved with Make-A-Wish today? After having a Make-A-Wish kid, why do you continue to remain connected to the organization, even after your son's wish was granted?
2: Because after experiencing all that we experienced and what it did for my other kids, I just feel as though we have to stay connected because it's our turn to be able to help in some form or fashion another family that may be going through, and just to let them know that there are better days and better days are coming. And that's what Make-A-Wish is there for, because they provided hope for my family. So for me, I told him I want to be a volunteer with Make-A-Wish. I want to help make someone else's wish come true. And I just want to be able to give back.
1: Yeah. So I understand there are more than 300 wish kids in Louisiana waiting for their wish to be granted. What makes the wait list so long?
4: Yeah, no, unfortunately, you know, as we grant wishes, that number grows, unfortunately. So it's imperative for us, again, to find ways to fund these wishes. You know, with 303 wishes pending right now, we do have events coming up throughout the year. One, we're going to be conducting our first annual Wish Classic Golf Tournament September 10th at the TPC of Louisiana. That's a way for companies to get involved, sponsor the event, and help us grant more wishes.
1: I want to give the final word to Abron. Abron, what would you say to any kid who is going through something like you went through, but who might be feeling too upset or too worried to get on a plane and get their wish granted? What would you say to encourage them?
3: Don't worry at all. It's going to be okay. And God got you.
1: Make-A-Wish recipient Abron Fire, his mother Misty Fire, and the organization's director of development in Louisiana, Tommy Fonseca. Thanks to all of you for being on this conversation today.
4: Thank you.
2: Thank you. Thank you for having me.
1: From WRKF and WWNO, that's been Louisiana Considered on a Wednesday. I'm Adam Voss. Thanks to our guests today, Alex Cox, Taylor Henry, Abron Fire, Misty Fire, and Tommy Fonseca. Our managing producer is Alana Schreiber. 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
2: Abortion pills have been on a bit of a journey in the United States over the past few weeks. The journey begins in Louisiana, where the state sued the Food and Drug Administration to ban access to mifepristone through telehealth pills in the mail. On May 1st, a district appeals court temporarily banned access to telehealth abortion and pills by mail nationwide. So for a few days, a lot of people in the country were like, but then the Supreme Court of the United States weighed in.
3: The Supreme Court has, at least for now, restored access.
2: But the Supreme Court wasn't finished. They said, we'll have more for you on Monday, yesterday. But then yesterday they said, actually, Thursday, and we'll see if that happens. The Supreme Court said it would get out of the business of abortion after overturning Roe v. Wade, and they were wrong. So while we wait for them to figure this out again, we're going to talk about what's at stake on today Explained from Vox.
4: Stardate May 13th. The farther north you live, the less of the universe you can see. Earth itself blocks the view of a large swath of the southern celestial hemisphere. That's the half of the sky that's south of the celestial equator, the projection of Earth's equator. So those of us in the United States miss out on at least part of the southern sky. One of the treasures we miss is Crux, the Southern Cross. It's the smallest of the 88 constellations, but it's also one of the prettiest and most prominent. Four of its stars are fairly bright, and they do form a shape that looks like a cross. If you include one more star in the pattern, the faintest of the five, the pattern looks more like a kite. It points the way to the south celestial pole. Not surprisingly, that pattern has played a big role in the sky lore of many southern hemisphere cultures. Several saw the cross as the footprint of a big bird. Others saw it as a stingray, the anchor of a giant canoe, or some other prominent object or animal. Today, Crux is featured on the flags of Australia, New Zealand, and Brazil. It's also on the flag of the European Southern Observatory, which has a great view of the Southern Cross. From the United States, Crux is barely visible from the Florida Keys, far southern Texas, and Hawaii. At this time of year, it's quite low above the southern horizon in early evening, pointing the way to the celestial pole. More about Crux tomorrow. And we have more skywatching tips and much more about our amazing universe in Stardate magazine. Details at stardate.org. For the McDonald Observatory, I'm Billy Henry.
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2: Oh yay, today explained.
5: I am Alice Miranda Olstein, and I am a senior healthcare reporter for Politico.
2: By the end of the week, could the nature of access to abortion pills across the country change? Is that what's at stake here?
5: Yes, absolutely. So what Louisiana is demanding is that the Supreme Court allow restrictions to go into effect right now, even before the case is finally resolved. Louisiana says, you know, every day that patients in our state can get abortion pills online and get them shipped in violation of our state's ban is a day we are being injured as a state. They're claiming sovereign injury, that they say the ability of patients around the country to access these pills by telehealth, to have them prescribed by a doctor online and sent by mail, is helping people in their state circumvent the law. And that's why they want the Supreme Court to step in and cut that off for everyone nationwide, because it's a federal policy, while the case is still in the works. And the drug makers are the ones fighting back against that, the two companies that make this abortion pill. And they say there's no sovereign injury. You can't just get rid of a policy for everyone because you don't like how people are using it.
6: Louisiana thus suffers no sovereign injury because nothing undermines Louisiana's ability to legislate and enforce abortion restrictions as it sees fit.
5: And they say that, you know, this policy has been in effect for several years already. There's no sudden emergency where you need it suddenly banned just now. And thus, the Supreme Court should keep everything the way it currently is while the case works its way through.
2: Do we have any idea where the Supreme Court stands on abortion pills at this point?
5: So the reading of the tea leaves is always a, you know, tricky venture with the Supreme Court. You know, people try to guess based on, you know, the questions that were asked at oral arguments. We haven't even gotten there yet in this case, but it's just very hard to know. It's very hard to know.
2: Politico hasn't gotten like a leak this time about
5: not on this one. Not on this one. It's very possible that, you know, once again, they sort of duck the heart of the issue on abortion, on federal power versus state power. And they just say, nah, you don't have standing. You can't prove that you, the state, are being injured by this policy.
2: It seems a little contradictory, right? I mean, the Supreme Court said, let the states decide. Years later, we have Louisiana saying, hey, ban abortion pills for the entire country? That's not letting the states decide at all, right? Just on its face?
5: So what's interesting here is you really have both sides making a states' rights argument and saying, my rights as a state are being infringed upon. So you have Louisiana saying, why should other blue states, liberal abortion policies where anybody can get pills, why should that be allowed to invade our state when we're over here trying to ban abortion?
6: New York and other states have also passed aggressive shield laws that, among other things, permit doctors and clinics to omit identifying information from pill bottles so that a 12-pill bottle with mifepristone can arrive in Louisiana without indicating who sent it.
5: And so they're basically saying that allowing this anywhere, you know, infringes on their right as a state to prohibit it. Now, of course, as you just articulated, you also have people saying, wait a minute, so that means it gets to be restricted for everybody, even people who, you know, have laws on the books in their states supporting access to abortion.
6: States have no sovereign interest in having other sovereigns' policies match theirs. And a divergence in abortion policy at the state level is a natural result of returning abortion policy to the states.
5: And so, yeah, you really have all sides of this reaching for the states' rights, you know, banner. It's one of those sort of compromises that pleases nobody because, you know, the anti-abortion folks, they are not ever going to be satisfied. They say, you know, why should a fetus's rights, you know, end at a state border? And of course, on the other side, you have folks saying, why should, you know, a pregnant woman's rights end at a state border? And so this is always going to be a federal fight.
2: How big a deal have abortion pills become since the Supreme Court overturned Roe v. Wade, since Dobbs?
5: Even before that, they were becoming more and more popular as a method of abortion. And especially since the COVID pandemic, they have become the predominant method that people are choosing in order to terminate their pregnancies.
3: Most abortions today are obtained through medication, often accessed by mail and without an in-person visit to a doctor, something opponents have tried to stop.
7: Medication is now used to bring about 2/3 of all abortions.
5: And more than a quarter get them by telehealth. So, you know, even if the pills aren't banned entirely, but just telehealth is restricted, that's going to be a big blow. And it's not just a big blow to people living in states like Louisiana, where there's a ban locally and they can't go to a doctor's office and get them even if they want to. But it'll impact people in states like California, where there are these huge swaths of the state, where it's very difficult to get to a clinic. You know, we have medical deserts all around the country. We have shortages of providers, and, telehealth has really broadened access, including in states where it was already legal and technically accessible on paper, but not in practice.
2: Okay, so give us an idea. Let's say by the end of this week, the Supreme Court weighs in Thursday afternoon, Thursday morning, who knows. If they say no more abortion pills via telehealth, what does this look like in the United States?
5: Yeah, so we actually got a sneak preview of what it would look like a couple weeks ago. We had a few days between when the Fifth Circuit ruled for Louisiana and said, okay, we're going to restrict these pills, access to these pills nationwide. And it took the Supreme Court a few days after that to step in and say, whoa, whoa, whoa, let's hit pause. Let's go back to the way things were. Let's restore telehealth access while we figure this out. So in those few days, you saw these providers who prescribe and ship the pills to people living in states with bans make sort of a variety of decisions. Some of these groups immediately just paused and stopped. Other groups, including, you know, some doctors I talked to in Massachusetts, they have been preparing for this for years. And so they had a plan already in place to pivot to only providing the second pill of the two pill abortion regimen. So to have an abortion, you can't just take mifepristone alone. You have to take it in combination with another pill, misoprostol. Now you can take misoprostol alone, and that's actually pretty common in other countries. So these groups, including the ones I talked to, immediately pivoted to only sending misoprostol to patients who were ordering the pills.
2: Okay, so there's a lot at stake here for abortion access in the United States this week at the Supreme Court. I'm curious how the President of the United States feels about this. Not that he has a say per se, but has he weighed in?
5: He has not, and neither has his Justice Department. So what was really striking is, you know, the Supreme Court was like, okay, we're gonna, you know, step in here and at least decide this case on a temporary basis. And, you know, they heard from Louisiana.
8: Out-of-state prescribers freed from the in-person dispensing requirement are causing approximately 1,000 illegal abortions in Louisiana each month.
5: They heard from the drug makers.
9: Louisiana's complaint should have been dismissed outright.
5: They heard from all of these other people, members of Congress.
10: Brief for 259 members of Congress as amici curiae.
5: Governors.
11: Brief for states of New York, Arizona, California, Colorado, Connecticut, Delaware, Hawaii.
5: Medical groups.
8: Leaving all medically sound options on the table, including dispensing mifepristone via mail or at local pharmacies, is critical.
5: Activist groups on all sides.
11: Intimate partner violence often leads to coerced abortions of wanted children.
12: Many religious traditions view abortion as morally acceptable.
5: Former FDA officials.
13: FDA was extremely cautious in approving mifepristone.
5: Everybody was sending briefs up to the Supreme Court, but you know who didn't? The Trump administration. The Trump administration.
2: The guy who talks about everything
5: did not weigh in, did not either ask the Supreme Court to maintain the status quo or side with Louisiana. They were silent. The FDA has said it, you know, is reviewing the safety of the pills and will make its own decision. So the Trump administration had told lower courts, hey, back off, you know, let the FDA do its thing. But now that the case is before the Supreme Court, nothing to say, silent. Now, the anti-abortion folks took that as a sign that the Trump administration is cool with the Supreme Court imposing restrictions. They said, oh, even they won't defend the FDA's horrible telehealth policy, blah, blah, blah, blah, blah. Now, we don't know that that's the message that this lack of, that this silence is sending, but, it's definitely making people offer their interpretations.
2: Why the silence when Today Explained returns?

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2: Mr. President, do you have any reaction to today at Slane being named the best news show?
3: Wow. I didn't know that. You're telling me now for the first time.
4: Philip Wegman reports on the White House for the Wall Street Journal, and he recently helped write one called The Anti-Abortion Movement is Turning on Trump. We asked him to come talk to us about it.
5: Right now, if you talk to folks in the anti-abortion movement, they're pretty disappointed because they thought that they would be doing much better right now. They have Republican allies in Congress.
6: Senator Lindsey Graham is promising to hold a vote on a national abortion ban.
7: That would say after 15 weeks, no abortion on demand, except in cases of rape, incest.
5: The Supreme Court, of course, turned over Roe v. Wade several years ago.
8: It's 1913-92, Dobbs versus Jackson Women's Health Organization.
5: And the man that they helped return to the White House, Donald Trump, who brags about being the most pro-life president ever.
9: Well, I'm pro-life.
10: I am pro-life.
5: He's back in power.
11: And yet last month, you had the president of Susan B. Anthony Pro-Life America, a woman named Marjorie Dannenfelser, come out and say that the stakes were existential for their movement.
12: If the Republican Party fully follows this administration's states-only strategy and abandons its commitments to pro-life action at the national level, then the movement, as we know it, is finished.
5: Basically, what, you know, it all boils down to in their mind is that there have been more abortions post-Roe, year after year.
12: There are more abortions in the United States now than there were on the day that Roe v. Wade was overturned.
5: And currently, the Trump administration has embraced a sort of states' rights patchwork framework for regulation.
13: My view is now that we have abortion where everybody wanted it from a legal standpoint, the states will determine by vote or legislation or perhaps both, and whatever they decide must be the law of the land, in this case, the law of the state.
5: And so they were triumphant just a few years ago, but now they're very much on the back foot.
4: It sounds like you're saying that these lobbying groups thought that the decision from the Supreme Court overturning Roe v. Wade, the Dobbs decision, would mean fewer abortions in the United States. Was that kind of their bad for thinking that?
5: There certainly was an expectation that once Roe was reversed, there were going to be all sorts of other fights, that they were going to fight this out in all 50 different states. At the same time, though, these anti-abortion groups, they're of the opinion that the Dobbs decision leaves room for federal action. And what they're frustrated by right now is that Trump, in their mind, has really held them at arm's length. Not only does he not want a federal abortion ban.
13: Many states will be different. Many will have a different number of weeks, or some will have more conservative than others, and that's what they will be.
5: But his administration has moved forward, with the approval of a generic version of mifepristone. They have kept on the books Biden-era regulations that allow a woman to order these drugs through a telehealth service and not actually have to go see a doctor in person. They believe that Republicans are standing still at a moment when Democrats, and frankly, this is backed up by the reporting, say that they want to codify Roe. So for these pro-lifers, it's existential.
4: These groups you're talking about, can we get more specific? Who are we talking about here?
5: So there's a lot of different groups here, when it comes to the pro-life lobby. There's Americans United for Life, the March for Life, the Family Research Council. But the most politically connected is the Susan B. Anthony list. If a member of Congress gets a call from the March for Life, they're picking up the phone, eager to talk. If they get a call from Susan B. Anthony list, they might be sweating.
4: No.
5: Marjorie Dannenfelser,
11: president of SBA, Pro-Life America, is very much a political operator. The entire group, they are knife fighters through and through. And they really put the Republican Party on notice last month when they announced that they were planning to spend $160 million, not just in the coming midterms, but in the 2028 Republican presidential primary.
12: Time is short, but our task can be accomplished. And over these next two cycles, we plan to spend $160 million to try to accomplish this great task.
11: The pro-lifers at SBA, they have not hid their frustration. They were angry at FDA Administrator Marty McCarry because he approved a generic.
9: Approving a new generic version of the drug mifepristone. These are medications used in about two-thirds of all abortions nationwide.
10: With FDA approval, activists say it will be easier to get abortion pills through the mail, despite laws in some states that aim to make that illegal.
9: The Susan B. Anthony group saying this reckless decision by the FDA is unconscionable.
11: So last December, they called for McCarry to be fired. You know, SBA, they've been sort of rattling the saber, but in our interview with her, she told the Wall Street Journal, the president is the problem. That's a direct quote.
4: Hmm.
11: She believes that, you know, Trump, who was as pro-life of an advocate as you could have in 2016, and again in 2020, has set aside the issue.
4: And the president on Friday met with people from the Susan B. Anthony list, including their leader, Marjorie. Do we know how much Marjorie and the president see the midterms and the 2028 elections differently?
11: The pro-life lobby thinks that there is a way for Republicans to run on abortion and not run away from it. And so they are going to spend a lot of money in these coming midterms, but they're also going to spend a ton of money in the coming presidential primary. And the expectation here is that any candidate that they're going to support has to agree to federal action on the abortion issue. Marjorie told the Wall Street Journal in our reporting that the president, who had been staunchly and openly pro-life, remember in 2016, there's that moment on the debate stage where he says that Hillary Clinton is okay with partial birth abortion and describes that in vivid terms.
14: Based on where she's going and where she's been, you can take the baby and rip the baby out of the womb in the ninth month. On the final day, and that's not acceptable.
15: Well, that is not what happened.
11: That got all of the social conservatives to stop thinking twice about this billionaire playboy from New York and see him instead as a social conservative champion. Well, in the 2024 election, you know, Trump sort of says, hey, I delivered you three pro-life Supreme Court justices. My work here is done. I'm going to focus on other things. And when Marjorie went to Trump and said, hey, we need federal action. I need you to get on board. The answer that she got was, no, this issue is killing us.
15: A majority of Americans do, in fact, believe abortion should be legal in most cases. Just about two-thirds of those polled, 66%, believe abortion should be legal in all or most cases.
16: That is nearly 10 points higher than it was just over a decade ago.
11: And there's a belief inside of the current administration that if they didn't have to deal with abortion, then maybe Republicans would be picking up, you know, dozens of additional seats. So the fact that this meeting was put on the schedule is incredibly significant because it shows that the White House knows, look, we have to service this part of our coalition. We have to get on board with them. Maybe it reflects that the administration believed that they let a core constituency outside of the fold.
4: It seems pretty clear if you look at his, you know, decades of history of weighing in on every last issue, that abortion didn't weigh heavily on the president's mind until it became politically expedient to do so. Do you really think if, say, J.D. Vance come 2027 or so starts advocating for a federal abortion ban, 20-week abortion ban, whatever it might be, that it's going to upset President Trump, who probably, you know, doesn't really have a dog in the fight to begin with?
11: We don't know. How much of a leash does the president actually give J.D. Vance to go pursue the nomination? And as he's doing it, is Donald Trump a stage mom giving helpful advice? Or is he one of the judges saying, hey, I thought you were the MAGA heir apparent, but some of these other guys
5: have better stump speeches and they are more deferential towards me. You know, Donald Trump, I think that everything is transactional. And so where you have these pro-lifers who are motivated by a single principle, and then you have a politician who's motivated just by getting the best deal that he can, do they get back on the same page? Or is this a break? And look, you know, the anti-abortion lobby has been one of the most loyal constituencies for Republicans for decades. Sean, this is the story of the Trump era. He shows up and he tears the curtain on what Republican orthodoxy is, remaking the party in his own image. There are some things he absolutely cares about: trade, immigration, foreign policy. On all of the other areas, though, now there's no gatekeeper to say what is and isn't conservative. And all have sort of freely entered in to have this argument. Some folks, like the pro-lifers, are saying this has been a party platform issue for decades. It cannot change. It shouldn't change. They are looking not just to change the direction of the current administration. They're looking for the future of the party and saying, what will Republicans believe in 2028? And their argument is that any definition of conservatism has to include robust limitations on abortion. And previously, a lot of Republicans were very successful in saying, hey, you know, we want to overturn Roe v. Wade. And that was sort of the consensus. And so this is going to be a fascinating fight that is going to tell us a lot about the identity of the new American right.
4: 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I'm Sean Ramos for him. Goodbye.

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1: Increasing sunshine coming our way for today. It's high pressure taking on over, giving us the quiet and warm weather. Our high right around 85 degrees. Generally clear tonight, low 65. Sunny for tomorrow, the high near 85. And we're into the mid to upper 80s on Friday with plenty of sun. Even and dry on Saturday, the high for the mid to upper 80s and that range in temperatures on Sunday. We may start to work in a few showers and thunderstorms by the afternoon. More wet weather chances on Monday. I'm WRKF meteorologist Jennifer Nairamore.
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3: Republican lawmakers are remaking congressional maps that could dilute black voting power across the South.
4: 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But now, the Supreme Court and the state courts are making it back up to where it was.
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1: I'm Chris Boyd. Up next on Think, in the inconceivable vastness of the universe, how did we get here?
6: Typically, astrophysicists don't ask, why do we exist? That's left to the philosophers, the mystics. But I think that we're now at a point where we have so much data and so much insight into the various realms that bring our existence about that we can begin to frame that question and seek its answers through the lens of science.
1: We'll talk with an astrophysicist about how life emerged in time and space and what the chances are it could exist elsewhere, about the challenges of taking in the quantum realm where reality is often in conflict with what seems intuitively possible, and about how human imagination shapes the universe. Our conversation starts after a short break.
7: Live from NPR News, I'm Lakshmi Singh. President Trump is on a long-anticipated state visit to China. He told reporters earlier that trade would be the main focus of his talks with leader Xi Jinping. A new NPR Chicago Council Ipsos poll finds most Americans believe U.S. tariffs have been bad for both economies and driven up consumer costs here. More from NPR's Frank Langfitt.
8: Alisa Kajiwara is a physical therapist in Greater Chicago. When she bought a Chinese-made board game, she noticed tariffs added up to $20 to the price.
9: I think the tariffs are bad. Making a worse deal for a country's trade does not mean we'll get more stuff out of it.
8: David Morgan lives in North Carolina and supports tariffs. Low-wage competition from China sank his furniture company.
10: Business dried up. We didn't have the orders. We filed Chapter 11 and sold off a lot of our stuff.
8: The poll shows most Americans see a potential solution. Cut tariffs on China in exchange for China buying more U.S. agricultural goods. Frank Langfitt, NPR News, Washington.
7: The Pentagon says the cost of the war with Iran continues to rise by billions of dollars. With a ceasefire that President Trump describes as being on life support, lawmakers in Congress are expressing frustration. Here's NPR's Claudia Gutierrez.
11: Pentagon officials estimate the Iran war has cost $29 billion so far, but that does not include repairs to U.S. facilities attacked by Iran that could add billions more to that price tag. The Pentagon plans to ask for supplemental funding on top of a $1.5 trillion budget proposal for the next fiscal year that Defense Secretary Pete Hegseth argues will remake the military.
12: This is admittedly a historic budget. It is a fiscally responsible budget, and it is a warfighting budget.
11: But amid an unpopular war, many lawmakers are expressing bipartisan frustration over the administration's shifting plans concerning Iran and a lack of information tied to their historic spending plans. Claudia Gutierrez, NPR News.
7: The state of Alabama says it'll hold a special primary election for four of the state's seven congressional seats. The U.S. Supreme Court had cleared the way for the Republican-led state to use a congressional map that had been previously blocked by the courts. NPR's Ashley Lopez.
13: After the Supreme Court weakened the Voting Rights Act 2 weeks ago, there's been a flurry of GOP redistricting efforts in the South. And now Alabama can use a map that has one more seat that favors Republicans compared to the now defunct map that the lower court ordered. This ruling, however, came a week before the state's primary. Republican Governor Kay Ivey announced the state will hold a special primary for the four seats affected by the change. This is expected to cause some confusion for voters, particularly because this change was announced when absentee mail voting was already underway. The new special primary election will be held on August 11th. Ashley Lopez, NPR News.
7: From Washington, this is NPR News. In London, mounted soldiers escort the British monarch to deliver the King's speech for the ceremonial state opening of Parliament today. Weeks after visiting the U.S. today, King Charles III laid out the United Kingdom's priorities, including on foreign policy. This has been a source of friction with the Trump administration.
14: My government will also uphold the United Kingdom's unbreakable commitment to NATO and our NATO allies, including through a sustained increase in defense spending.
7: Ahead of the speech, Prime Minister Keir Starmer exited 10 Downing Street and encountered reporters shouting questions about his political future.
15: Prime Minister, is your time up? Have you lost the country, Prime Minister?
16: Is your time over?
7: Starmer is under growing pressure to resign following dismal performances in local elections last week. Alec Murdoch, the South Carolina former attorney sent to prison for life for the 2021 murders of his wife and son, is getting a new trial. Today, the South Carolina Supreme Court unanimously accepted the defense's argument that a court clerk tampered with the jury in Murdoch's initial murder trial. A new trial does not mean Murdoch walks free. The 57-year-old is also serving lengthy prison sentences for state and federal financial crimes. U.S. stocks are mixed this hour. The Dow is down more than 100 points. I'm Lakshmi Singh, NPR News.
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18: I'm Jeremy Hobson. The war in Iran will have many effects, seen and unseen. One of them will be a challenge the U.S. military has long faced, the lasting toll of war on those who serve. 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So what can be done to better support members of our military during and after battle? A special edition of The Middle from Kenosha, Wisconsin. 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
19: The endless series of questions in daily life can be stressful, from the minor stuff like where do we need to be and at what time, to the bigger questions like what should we be doing with our lives and are we good people? So it might seem counterintuitive that the biggest unanswered question of all, why are we even here, can be fascinating and even fun. From KERA in Dallas, this is Think. I'm Chris Boyd. My guest has been thinking through this question through different lenses for a very long time now. Hakeem Olusheyi is an astrophysicist.

0: galaxy is going to go beyond our Hubble sphere, beyond our cosmic event horizon, and it'll be a lonelier place.
1: You start us off in the middle realm, which is helpful because this is where life is possible. This is what feels familiar to us. You
0: say
1: that humans are in the middle of the largest and smallest known physical distances in the observable universe. What does that mean?
0: You know, that's something that somebody pointed out to me, another physicist, when I got to graduate school in the 1990s, right? So this is one of those inside secrets of physicists that we never tell anyone. So I'm like, hey, let's tell everybody. But it's a crazy coincidence. When we look at, you know, when we deal with distances that are so small and so large, we have to do it in powers of 10, right? So, you know, 10 to the 2 is 100, 10 to the 3 is 1,000, 10 to the 6 is 1,000,000, 10 to the 9 is 1,000,000,000, right? So when you say 10 to the 9, that's a 1 with 9 zeros. Well, the size of the observable universe is 10 to the 26. It's a 1 with 26 zeros following it in units of meters. That is the physical size of the observable universe. When we think about the smallest known subatomic particles, say the neutrino, we don't know their exact sizes, but we could put limits on it. And the neutrino comes in at 10 to the minus 26.
1: Wow.
0: Right? So that's a 0.25 zeros and a one, right? So where are humans? We're at 10 to the zero. Universe at 10 to the 26. Tiniest particles, 10 to the minus 26. We're at 10 to the zero. So this is the logarithmic center. We literally are in the middle of scale of the universe.
1: But although we live here, to get our heads around the properties of the middle realm, we might have to let go of believing things that, like, we believe we understand based on our direct observation, like an apple falling to the ground from a tree, which seems like the most normal thing in our world.
0: Yeah.
1: What happens if we picture that apple tree and that apple in deep space?
0: Yeah, so, you know, that's the, you know, I asked my students when I was teaching astronomy classes, you know, what would happen if I hold up an apple and release it and it just hovered there above the floor? How would you react, right? And most people are going to react with, that ain't normal.
1: Right.
0: That's unusual, right? What's the magic trick there? But then I say, well, what would happen in most places in the universe if I would release an apple? Well, most places in the universe are just empty space. So what happens is if I release that apple, it just stays right there hovering, right? But here on Earth, it doesn't do that. I release an apple and it falls to the ground itself. That's what's not normal, right? That thing moving all by itself through space, that, you know, and accelerating. That's not normal in our universe. But because we live in a very specific niche of the universe, right? The surface of planet Earth, we see the whole universe through that lens. So what we think is normal isn't normal.
1: Yeah, 95% of the universe is dark stuff, right? Like dark matter and dark energy. And 5% of the matter and energy that make our lives possible, that's it, that right? 5% of the universe.
0: That's right. 5% of the universe is what we would call normal matter. But even then, you know, a tiny fraction of that participates in building galaxies and stars and planets and life. Right. So we are this residue of the residue and the dark realm. Right. So we see that there's greater gravitational attraction around galaxies and galaxy clusters. And we see the way light travels through the universe indicates that space time is curved in ways that we can't account for by observing the matter alone. Right. And typically when we think of space time curvature, that's what we call gravity. It's what the presence of matter and energy do to space time. Well, if matter's not causing that extra curvature, what is? So the answer is this stuff called dark matter.
1: I learned in school to define electrons as negatively charged particles in an atom, which was like enough to get me credit on the exam, but it's incomplete, right? It's like defining Beyonce as a lady from Houston. Tell us what else electrons are doing for us, the basis for ordinary matter, all common energy, and all light in the universe.
0: Yes. So, you know, electrons are these untold heroes, right? These unsung heroes. They are superheroes. So they're these little tiny scurrying, you know, parts of matter that we use in all our electronics and electricity, right? So they're heroic in that way. But really, when you talk about just the very fundamentals of having a planet, you need a star. And in order to have a star, stars are born in one context, right? And that is in these things called giant molecular clouds. And these are giant clouds of hydrogen.

0: molecules. And what is a hydrogen molecule? It's a hydrogen nucleus containing one proton bound to an electron. Now, if you imagine that that electron did not exist, right, what the electron does is it makes that combination electrically neutral. If it did not exist, every proton in the universe would try to get as far away from as it can from every other proton because they all have the same positive electric charge. So they repel each other. Bonded with an electron, suddenly it's electrically neutral. And the fact that they have exactly equal and opposite electric charges, big coincidence, right? Why would that be? Because a proton, as you know, is made up of more particles called quarks. So you have this one single thing called an electron that has exactly equal and opposite electric charge to this combination thing 2,000 times heavier called a proton. Well, those electrons now not just form protons that allow matter to congregate in these giant molecular clouds to fuel stars and planets, their existence, but they are also responsible for every chemical reaction, right? Chemists know this, but then when you ask, where does light come from? The answer is matter makes it. And how does it make it? Using its electrons. 9 times out of 10, and probably 9.99999 times out of 10. And when matter makes light, the signature of what that matter is and what that matter is doing is encoded in the light. And as that light passes through to you, the signature of every interaction with matter is encoded in the light. And if it comes from a galaxy far, far away, the dynamics of space-time are encoded onto the light. So the light is like a journal in a diary. And what's doing that encoding? The electrons.
1: And it's not just that the atomic nucleus captures electrons, right? I mean, it can happen that way, but not always.
0: Well, I like to say that the electrons capture the nucleus, right? Mm. So, if you think about it, right, the proton is sort of shielded inside this cloud of electronness. You know, we have these images of a little dot. That is not what an electron is by any measure, right? Well, if you want to measure how it transmits its energy in certain cases, how it transmits momentum in certain cases, you can think of it that way. But what really it is this thing that we call, you know, a wave function or the cloud, the electron cloud. And so electrons are way more complicated and they're way more responsible for building the world around us than they get credit for.
1: My guest is astrophysicist Hakeem Olushayi, CEO of the Astro Society, author and journalist. His new book is called Why Do We Exist? The 9 Realms of the Universe That Make You Possible. We'll be right back.

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2: I'm Jeremy Hobson. The war in Iran will have many effects, seen and unseen. One of them will be a challenge the U.S. military has long faced, the lasting toll of war on those who serve. Mental health and suicide remain urgent concerns for service members and veterans. So what can be done to better support members of our military during and after battle? A special edition of The Middle from Kenosha, Wisconsin. 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
3: Let's pick that story from the Philippines up now. Former Filipino Senator Ronald De La Rosa has been accused of many things which come under the general heading enforcer.

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4: On the next Louisiana Considered, Bayou Boogaloo returns for its 20th year this weekend, but with changes. We'll find out why. New Orleans has adopted a street-safe plan for bikers and pedestrians. Will that help cut injuries and fatalities? That and the week in politics on the next Louisiana Considered.
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1: Then the door bursts open and he enters like a storm, dragging the sour stink of liquor behind him, his presence filling the room and turning the past down.
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7: And looking at tonight's weather here in Baton Rouge, clear skies, low of 63 degrees. And tomorrow, sunny, expect a high tomorrow of 85. This is WRKF, Baton Rouge.
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4: 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New Orleans has adopted a street-safe plan for bikers and pedestrians. 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
6: And looking at tonight's weather here in Baton Rouge, clear skies, low of 63 degrees. And tomorrow, sunny, expect a high tomorrow of 85. 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
0: From NPR News, this is All Things Considered. I'm Ilse Chang.
8: And I'm Sasha Pfeiffer. The U.S. Constitution is being tested these days in all sorts of ways. And NYU Law School professor Melissa Murray is concerned that many Americans lack a basic understanding of this foundational document.
9: In the last 20 years, we've really divested ourselves of civics education. There's a whole generation of kids who probably haven't read the Constitution.

0: Constitution in full. And the whole point of the Constitution was that it was a document meant to be read by the people it served. It was meant to be debated, to be grappled with, and we've really become untethered from that.
1: So she has a new book out aimed at making the Constitution accessible and understandable and teaching Americans what their government is allowed to do. It's called The U.S. Constitution, A Comprehensive and Annotated Guide for the Modern Reader. And Marie says modern readers need to realize that some of today's challenges are parallel to what Americans were dealing with centuries before.
0: Although we talk about the framers and the Reconstruction Amendments, there's a whole series of amendments from the late 19th century and early 20th century that are literally driven by the people. The people decide that they've had it with certain things that the government is doing. You know, for example, they were very angry about the consolidation of wealth and the rise of oligarchy at the in the middle of the Gilded Age. And they were especially concerned that the federal government's principal means of raising revenue was tariffs. They felt that tariffs were deeply regressive and disproportionately borne and impacted on the working class. And so they wanted a progressive income tax. And so the people got together and they agitated and they ultimately created the momentum for the 16th Amendment, which amended Article 1 to allow for a progressive income tax. And that's where we get the income tax to this day. So it's not just about lawyers making claims on the Constitution. The people can do this too. And we've lost sight of that.
1: Is there one part of the Constitution that's your favorite or that most interests you that you could zoom in on for us a little?
0: Again, the whole idea that the people have something to say about the Constitution, I think, is just really, really apparent, especially in those amendments that are passed during the Gilded Age. And one that I'm thinking of specifically is the 17th Amendment. Most Americans don't realize that the popular election of senators is a relatively recent phenomenon. That came about with the 17th Amendment. Before that, state legislatures picked their senators, and they were often subject to real corruption because the senators were so deeply bound to corporate interests at the state legislative level. And so the shift in the 17th Amendment to make senators popularly elected was about ridding Congress of corruption and giving the people a voice.
1: What part of the Constitution most frustrates you?
0: The Electoral College.
1: Why? Because they created it at all?
0: I mean, these were elite guys, and they thought that, you know, it was fine to have popular representation in the House of Representatives, but they really worried about the people, many of whom were not as educated as they were, weren't propertied, weren't gentry. They worried about the kind of impact that those people might have on democracy, on democratic engagement. I mean, it is actually kind of ironic when you think about it. And so the Electoral College is kind of a hedge against that. We don't popularly elect the president. It's done through this electoral system. We've changed that, certainly with regard to senators, and I think it's probably time that we changed it with regard to the presidency.
1: The Constitution was written in broad terms that left it open to interpretation in some ways, and that has created legal fights that continue to this day. Does that mean the Constitution was written too broadly?
0: I think one of the things the framers were trying to do was to make a document that was written because they wanted people to read it. But again, they wanted people to read it. So they understood TLDR well before we had an acronym for it. And they understood that if they enunciated everything, if they enumerated everything, this would become more like a legal code and no one would read it. And so they painted in broad brushstrokes. And part of that, too, was recognizing that they did not have a monopoly on wisdom. They couldn't foresee what was coming around the corner. And so they drafted, in some cases, in very broad terms.
1: You referred to the writers of the Constitution as a group of elite guys. Someone I work with made the point of wondering how much faith should we put in a document that was written by people living in a very different era long ago, and as my colleague said, half jokingly, was written by a bunch of guys in the 1700s who didn't always brush their teeth. So how do we approach it knowing that?
0: Well, one, I think we have to approach it knowing that that's actually not true. The original Constitution was written by a bunch of guys in wigs who maybe didn't brush their teeth, but that's not all the Constitution is. We have the Reconstruction Amendments. That's a whole generation later with very different commitments and very different aims for the document. The Reconstruction Amendments are meant to entirely renegotiate the relationship between the federal government and the states and the federal government, the states and the people. Then we have the Gilded Age Amendments, which are entirely generated by the people. And then there are a whole spate of amendments from the 1950s going forward. So to say that the whole Constitution is written by these guys who didn't brush their teeth is to continue the over-veneration of the original framers at the expense of the other people who also poured into this document and made constitutional meaning as well.
1: Melissa Murray is the author of The U.S. Constitution, A Comprehensive and Annotated Guide for the Modern Reader. Melissa, thank you.
0: Thank you.
2: Oklahoma now has an internationally recognized dark sky park. That's an area that ensures the protection of the night sky. Black Mesa State Park is the first such area in Oklahoma. Grayson Wheeler with member station KOSU attended a dark sky event to celebrate the designation.
3: Oklahoma is shaped like a saucepan. Black Mesa State Park and Nature Preserve is way out in the western tip of the panhandle, among red dirt hills dappled with yucca plants and prickly pears. Polly Kiker has been the park director here for 7 years.
4: As far out as we are, you need something special to drive people here.
3: That something special used to be that Black Mesa is the highest point in Oklahoma, but it's also isolated. With expanses of scrubby rangeland and very few people, the area doesn't have much light pollution. But that hasn't always been true for the park.
4: When you drove in at night, it would be super dark, and you come over the hill, and there was an island of light at the park because of all the streetlights.
3: Kiker got the streetlights turned off. Outdoor lighting at the park's buildings has been replaced with red bulbs, and visitors have guidelines about how to safely reduce their own light use. Now it's super dark. Enough so that Black Mesa has been designated as an international dark sky park by nonprofit Dark Sky International. Dozens of people came out to celebrate the milestone, including Cassidy Harris. She drove 6 hours from the Oklahoma City suburbs, where the night sky doesn't reveal as much.
5: It's really good that people get to see the stars like this in their full beauty. I think it's really important that at least once in a lifetime you get to see it like that.
3: In a field nearby, Kenny Tolbert has set up his telescope to take long exposure photos of the sky. He says it's one thing to know that the universe is full of stars. It's another thing to actually see them.
6: When they see like the Milky Way, and they realize, I'm looking at the center of our galaxy. I'm looking at the center. This is what we're all spinning around. And it's like, you know, we hear about it, but we don't see it.
3: Tolbert is glad Oklahoma has an official dark sky park.
6: We need about 1,000 more of them.
3: Well, a few more might be doable at other Oklahoma state parks now that Black Mesa has lit the way, or rather, darkened it. For NPR News, I'm Grayson Wheeler in Kenton, Oklahoma.
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2: 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I'm Ilse Chang.
9: And I'm Sasha Pfeiffer.
2: Netflix is giving a new film-wide theatrical release. Could this mark a shift in the relationship between Netflix and movie theaters?
10: Ted Sarandos spent more time talking to filmmakers, talking to movie theater owners. It made him maybe more receptive to trying a couple things out.
2: First News.
9: Live from NPR News in Washington, I'm Windsor Johnston. Georgia Governor Brian Kemp is calling for a special legislative session next month to redraw congressional and state maps. The move is in response to the recent U.S. Supreme Court decision on the Voting Rights Act. Raul Bali from member station WABE reports these new maps would be for the 2028 election.
11: Kemp has faced backlash from fellow Republicans for not stopping early voting that was already underway for the May 19th party primaries to redraw the lines for this year's elections. Georgia Democrats face the likelihood that redistricting will cost them congressional and state legislative seats. An NPR analysis done before the Supreme Court's ruling found a decision affecting the Voting Rights Act could put all five Democratic congressional seats in Georgia at risk. Georgia's congressional map has 9 Republican-leaning seats and 5 Democratic-leaning seats. For NPR News, I'm Raul Bally in Atlanta.
9: Debate is continuing on Capitol Hill about the origins of COVID-19. The Senate Homeland Security and Governmental Affairs Committee heard testimony today suggesting the virus originally came from a lab in China. NPR's Katie Riddle reports.
12: For years, Republican leaders have been suggesting that the COVID-19 virus leaked from a Chinese laboratory and that public health officials at the time worked to cover this fact up. Today, a man named James Erdman III, who works for the CIA, reinforced this narrative.
13: Intelligence community leaders and senior analysts downplayed the possibility that the COVID pandemic originated as a result of a lab incident.
12: There's limited evidence on the origins of the virus. Many scientists say the most likely scenario is that it came from animals in the wild. Katie Riddle, NPR News.
9: At the close on Wall Street, the Dow was down 67 points, the Nasdaq up 314. This is NPR News. The Florida Fish and Wildlife Conservation Commission is temporarily halting all imports of sloths into the state. The move follows dozens of animal deaths tied to a previously planned sloth-themed animal park in Orlando. Molly Durga with Central Florida Public Media reports.
14: Owners of the now-canceled Sloth World attraction were legally allowed to import wild sloths captured from their natural rainforest habitats in South America. But of those sloths, at least 55 died, according to state records and necropsy reports. Florida Representative Anna Eskamani says the 60-day import ban is a big first step toward keeping sloths safer, as most sloths imported into the U.S. come through the state.
15: Candidly, if you put the focus on the Port of Miami, you will be in a good posture to prevent this from happening. But whenever you block one passage, you know, others are created. We're also being realistic to the fact that this is an international issue.
14: Leading sloth experts recently came to Central Florida to meet with lawmakers and push for stronger animal welfare regulations. For NPR News, I'm Molly Durig in Orlando.
9: The Trump administration is suspending a requirement that some foreign visitors pay bonds of up to $15,000 to enter the U.S. during the World Cup if they have tickets for the tournament. The State Department introduced the bond policy last year for travelers from countries with high visa overstay rates and other security concerns. This is NPR News in Washington.
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1: From NPR News, this is All Things Considered. I'm Sasha Pfeiffer in Washington.
2: And I'm Elsa Chang in Culver City, California. As U.S. and Chinese leaders prepare to meet tomorrow, the world is watching. In the disputed South China Sea, or the West Philippine Sea, as it's called in the Philippines, residents of Titu Island are watching closely as well. Jan Kamazin-Brumby reports.
19: If you were trying to stake your claim to a contested island in the middle of an ocean, how would you do it? Military exercises, a new Coast Guard base. How about a rap concert?
20: It feels like almost the entire island has turned out for this concert tonight. People are waving, people are singing along. There's clearly excitement in the air.
19: We're on Titu Island, a tiny Philippine spit of sand in the middle of the South China Sea, some 500 miles from the Philippine capital. In the crowd, we found George Olian Misajo, a local resident.
21: It's the first time that they invited a band, and they really enjoyed it. I think it really boosts the morale of everyone.
19: With its tranquil beaches and sandy streets, Olian Misajo's home could easily be mistaken for a holiday destination. But the calm masks the tension. China claims most of the South China Sea, including this island. That's despite a 2016 tribunal in The Hague that sided with Manila, finding Beijing's sweeping claims had no legal standing. In the last decade, Beijing has reinforced its claims with actions, including boosting its Coast Guard presence. It's a change that local fishermen like Ken Rabaya have witnessed.
22: There's a lot of Chinese militia, like Chinese Coast Guard. They are provoking for the fishermen. We are afraid.
19: Amidst the geopolitical struggle, he says he just wants to be left alone to fish.
22: I want some peace of mind for the people living here, for my family, for living.
19: It's a sentiment echoed by residents like local government worker Chris Anit. Although Titu feels like home, he's well aware he lives on a geopolitical fault line.
23: It's very hard because of the contention between the two nations, China and here. And what I worried is that the time will come when our territory becomes compromised because of international conflict.
19: And because Manila is a treaty ally of Washington, a spark could eventually escalate into a broader conflict between China and the U.S. So as Chinese and American leaders prepare to meet in Beijing this week, he's holding his breath.
23: I hope so that Donald Trump and the meeting with Xi Jinping would have a very good result for the development of this country.
19: In the face of tensions, the Philippines has tried to push back. Just last month, authorities upgraded their Coast Guard presence on the island. Despite this, residents remain subject to Chinese pressure. Just to reach the island, we had to travel almost 2 days on a civilian vessel that was shadowed for its entire journey. It's gone just past 7 in the morning on the boat here, and already we've been told we're being tailed by a Chinese Coast Guard vessel. I can see an enormous ship just on the horizon. As we approach the island, the Chinese vessel begins to issue warnings. It's part of a broader pattern. Countries that make territorial claims in the region, in particular China, are slowly ratcheting up pressure, but steering clear of an all-out conflict. It's what Emory University's political scientist Bernard Sexton calls gray zone tactics.
24: The risk of conflict in South China Sea is not zero, but the most likely scenario is that we continue on the same path. People are testing, they're seeing what they can achieve without incurring real risk.
19: But for those on the front lines of this tension, the risk feels real. Back at the concert, the group breaks out into a patriotic song, calling for Filipinos to protect their land. This is our territory. We will not fall. We will not surrender, they chant. A poignant message for Titu's residents, who see themselves not just as villagers, but protectors of their own land, now subject to decisions being made by leaders far from home. For NPR News, I'm Jan Kamazin-Brumby on Titu Island.
1: Researchers say the found evidence for what may have been an invasive dental procedure in Neanderthals. Science reporter Ari Daniel has our story.
25: Chigurska Cave is located in southwestern Siberia. Over the years, excavations there have unearthed an assortment of Paleolithic treasures, heaps of tools fashioned from stone and bone, and also fossils from a population of Neanderthals.
26: It is the richest collection in this part of the Eurasia. I think it was like a dream of the archaeologist.
25: Ksenia Kolobova is an archaeologist at the Russian Academy of Sciences. She says excavations at that cave can have their challenges. Just take the summer of 2016.
0: This season was absolutely horrible because every day it was raining. A lot of drops from the ceiling of the cave dropped to your head. It was almost torture.
25: For a wet month and a half, the team scraped away dirt and rock using scalpels and little knives. And then, towards the end, they found a handful of Neanderthal teeth some 59,000 years old, including this one adult molar.
0: When you find it, it's very dirty.
25: After cleaning the tooth, they noticed a deep hole on the biting surface, something that could have been caused by any number of things. Kolobova later showed the molar to a colleague of hers, a dental anthropologist.
0: She's a specialist on ancient tooth. At the very beginning, she suspected that the cavity inside the tooth is not very natural.
25: So the research team CT scanned the tooth and examined it with a scanning electron microscope. The hole occupied the entire volume where the soft tissue would have been. They noticed microscopic radial grooves that they believed may have been artificially created by drilling into the tooth to deal with a cavity, perhaps.
3: To basically perform a root canal.
25: Here's what John Olson, an archaeologist at the University of Arizona and one of the researchers, speculates.
3: This was created by a stone tool handled by a Neanderthal between the thumb and the forefinger to rotate that on the chewing surface of the tooth to expose the pulp and clean it out.
25: The team wanted to see whether this was plausible, so they mimicked the procedure on a few modern human teeth, including one donated by one of the researchers who is having dental work done anyway, says Ksenia Kolobova.
0: It was a lot of joke about her impact in the article. So she did the really, really good experiments.
25: Experiments that duplicated the same geometry and wear observed in the ancient tooth. Cavities were rare among Neanderthals, but the researchers believe the molar reveals an ability by these hominins tens of thousands of years ago to execute a precise dental procedure. It could also suggest other skills, like being able to communicate the plan so the patient would be willing to endure the pain. The study is published in the journal PLOS One.
4: They did a lot of great work and they have beautiful data presented.
25: Rachel Kalischer is a bioarchaeologist at UC San Diego who wasn't involved in the research. She agrees the hole was likely produced by a stone tool, but she can't be sure it was done intentionally.
4: It's certainly believable, but I'm not sure that the evidence that they provide is necessarily the smoking gun.
25: With additional specimens, though, Kalischer remains open to the idea that Neanderthals were capable of treating cavities.
4: I wouldn't be surprised because we have all this other evidence that they were very intelligent and able to respond and adapt.
25: Perhaps allowing them to alleviate a toothache in a way that feels painfully familiar. For NPR News, I'm Ari Daniel.
2: You're listening to All Things Considered from NPR News. In South Carolina, a high-profile murder trial that captivated the country 3 years ago will be held again. The state Supreme Court has overturned Alec Murdoch's double murder convictions and the shooting deaths of his wife and son. South Carolina Public Radio's Victoria Hansen covered the original six-week-long trial and joins us now to explain what is going on. Hi, Victoria.
5: Yeah, hi there.
2: Hi.
5: What is going on? Well,
2: why did the court decide Murdoch should get a new trial?
5: You know, first, I have to point out this was a unanimous decision. Mm-hmm. And the reason, the bottom line, jury tampering by the then clerk of court, Becky Hill. Yeah, the justices agreed with the defense that Hill was trying to influence the jurors to push sales of a book that she'd been writing. They said she, quote, egregiously attacked Murdoch's credibility by telling jurors things like, watch Murdoch's body language. Watch him closely as he testifies. This is an important or epic day.
2: Wow.
5: And the justices called that shocking jury interference done without the presiding judge's knowledge.
2: I mean, if true, yeah, that is shocking. Okay, well, this original trial captured attention far beyond South Carolina, I remember. And this new development will likely only revive that attention. Victoria, what do you think has fascinated people so deeply when it comes to this case?
5: You know, the Murdoch family was I should say was, a powerful and wealthy legal dynasty that attracted a lot of attention, especially in the southern part of the state. And, you know, it's a kind of fall from grace story. And part of that fall was exposed during the trial when the presiding judge allowed Murdoch's alleged financial crimes to become evidence. And that is that he stole millions from his former clients and his law firm. But in its ruling today, the Supreme Court said much of that evidence about those crimes should not have been allowed in that trial. Murdoch later pleaded guilty to both state and federal financial crimes, but he has always maintained that he did not kill his wife and son. Now, as you mentioned, this trial got so much attention. Not only was it televised, but it led to numerous books, a movie, podcast, documentaries. In fact, I can remember reporters from all around the world descended on tiny Colleton County where this trial was held 3 years ago. And this new trial will certainly be a talker as well.
2: Oh, I am sure of that. So what do the defense and prosecution have to say about this decision?
5: Both released statements today, but they did not speak publicly.
2: Okay.
5: The prosecution said it respectfully disagrees with the court's decision, and it will aggressively seek to retry the 57-year-old as soon as possible. The defense is expected to take questions tomorrow, perhaps to hold a press conference. But for now, they say they look forward to a new trial that is consistent with the U.S. Constitution. Attorneys also said that they expect the retrial to look a lot different because the initial jury heard, you might recall, about 12 hours of testimony about those financial crimes. They said that will not be allowed during the retrial. And, you know, Murdoch's defense team has long said that despite his financial crimes, he deserves a fair trial for the murders of his wife and son.
2: And what about Alec Murdoch himself? Like, what's next for him at this point?
5: Well, he will remain in state prison where he has been since March of 2023. He is serving a lengthy sentence for those state and federal financial crimes. But again, this is a win for Murdoch. He wanted a new trial because he has adamantly denied killing his wife Maggie and his son Paul. That next trial will likely look different. It might be much shorter. But the big question is, where would this new trial be held? With all the publicity, where does the defense find jurors who have not heard of Alec Murdoch?
2: Exactly. That is Victoria Hansen with South Carolina Public Radio. Thank you, Victoria.
5: Thank you.
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11: No big storm systems headed in, and things look good all the way through the weekend. Overnight will be clear, low 60s, and then we're getting mid-80s for the afternoon high on Thursday, and lots of sunshine, clear and mid-60s on Thursday night. We're in the mid-80s and sunny on Friday, and then looking pretty good through the upcoming weekend. Mid-80s and sunny on Saturday, mix of sun and clouds on Sunday, and very slight chance of an afternoon shower. This is WRKF, meteorologist Steve Hamilton.
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27: This is All Things Considered. I'm Sarah Hennigan. A new study from researchers at Tulane University is delivering a stark message about the future of coastal Louisiana. New Orleans is not forever. The study warns that rising seas, sinking land, and ongoing coastal erosion mean the question is no longer if the coastline will move inland, but rather how we prepare for that inevitable reality that our region will be taken over by the Gulf. Dr. Torbjørn Tornquist, an earth and environmental sciences professor at Tulane and lead author of the study, spoke with me for more insight into the study. Your study has gotten a lot of attention for its central message that New Orleans is not forever. What do you mean by that?
9: Well, what we mean by that is that New Orleans, just like certain other big cities around the world, is located in a place that is not really sustainable in the long term. And this issue has become much more significant due to climate change, which leads to accelerated sea level rise. So many low-lying coastal cities around the world have to face that. And of course, New Orleans is located here in Louisiana, which is now recognized as the most vulnerable coastal zone in the world. The reason being that we have a subsidence problem, and as a result, the rate of sea level rise here is at least three times the global average. And as a result, this region is experiencing the impacts of sea level rise earlier than most other coastal zones. But we know, as we show in this study, that under the amount of warming that we have had up to this point, if we look at the geologic past, that amount of warming corresponds to a shoreline that is north of Lake Pontchartrain. So it's very likely that we are already locked in for sea level to rise to that level in the future. So somewhere in the 10 to 20 foot range. The good news is that we don't know exactly how long that will take. And it could take quite a long time. But the fact that it will happen is extremely likely at this point.
27: Right. I want to talk a little bit about something you just mentioned. Your research looks far back in time, about 125,000 years ago. Why is that important?
9: So the time period 125,000 years ago is something we call it the last interglacial. It's the last warm interval before the last ice age. And we've known for a long time that that time period was a little bit warmer than our current interglacial, which started like about 12,000 years ago. And as a result, it's been often seen as a very important analog for what our future may hold. The other thing that has been known for a long time was that globally sea level was significantly higher than it is today, say roughly on the order of 20 feet higher. We have found this evidence, and it's very, very straightforward around in the area near Ponchatoula, which is just north of Lake Pontchartrain. We found a remnant of a shoreline from that time that is roughly 20 feet higher than the present sea level.
27: Will New Orleans be the new coastline, or are you anticipating it being more north?
9: It's going to be more north.
27: Yeah.
9: And what we argue in this study is that this is even a little bit harsher, but that is actually the best case scenario, that it's not going to go further than that Ponchatoula shoreline. Unfortunately, if global warming continues beyond where we are right now, well, then we're going to have to start considering even worse scenarios with even more sea level rise. And again, probably playing out over centuries. But this is why we argue in the paper that the next few decades are actually going to decide the long-term future of Baton Rouge. We still have some control. And if we can really get serious about reducing greenhouse gas emissions, you know, we don't necessarily have to have that scenario play out, that ultimately cities like that are going to be in danger as well.
27: Yeah. The idea of retreat, moving communities north, is a tough one politically and emotionally. How do you approach that?
9: Of course, that's very difficult, and nobody wants this, right? We all love New Orleans. I do too. And I would like this place to stay here forever if it was possible. But the reality is that that's not the case. So the good news is that because we still have a fair amount of time to prepare, we actually have the opportunity to develop plans. That gives us an opportunity to really become global leaders in how do you do this? You know, this is not to minimize the hardship for people who are forced to leave after big storms, but the fewer people are here when the region becomes completely uninhabitable, the better we're off. And we have the opportunity to really make plans to start rebuilding in safer places, more inland, and to also do it in a more sustainable way. There is one other aspect to our paper. It's the archaeology. We also look quite extensively at how Native Americans lived in this region before Europeans arrived. And one thing that is very clear is that they were incredibly adaptable. Their villages, they literally moved around the delta according to how the delta changed. And of course, some people react like, well, yeah, okay, but that was such a different time and everything was different. And of course, that's true. Nobody is going to say like, oh, we have to just do exactly what they did, you know, 1,000 years ago. Our society is totally different and we have much more infrastructure that is not so easy to move. On the flip side, we also have way more technology and abilities to do all kinds of things that were not possible back then.
12: So your study suggests that Louisiana really could become a leader in climate adaptation.
9: I would argue that the easiest and quickest fix is to bring back the diversions as soon as possible. I mean, the first one was already underway. So that has been a real tragedy that they were canceled, because it's not that the diversions are going to save us in the very long run, but they will buy us time. It will also give us a ton of expertise on how you do these things. You know, coastal restoration is something Louisiana's become a leader in over the last few decades, and we're now at the point that we risk just throwing that out. One thing that you can be sure of is that later this century, other large deltas around the world are going to need to do similar things. And what I would like to see is that they come to Louisiana to hand their multi-billion dollar contracts to our engineering companies that know exactly how to do this stuff.
12: Dr. Torbjørn Tornquist is an earth and environmental sciences professor at Tulane University and lead author of a new study examining the future of coastal Louisiana. Thanks for being here. From WWNO in New Orleans and WRKF in Baton Rouge, you're listening to All Things Considered.
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17: 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Cashew Ewing, providing individual attention in federal criminal defense and complex injury cases. 650-7400.
11: On the next Louisiana Considered, Bayou Boogaloo returns for its 20th year this weekend, but with changes. We'll find out why. New Orleans has adopted a street-safe plan for bikers and pedestrians. Will that help cut injuries and fatalities? 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
15: During the first Trump administration, the U.S. campaigned against Huawei, the Chinese technology company. Years later, it's still in business. What does that say about U.S. leverage over China? I'm Steve Inskeep. We're reporting from the presidential summit in Beijing. 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
20: Live from NPR News in Washington, I'm Ryland Barton. President Trump rejected Iran's latest proposal to end the war earlier this week. He called it unacceptable and said the ceasefire was on life support. But the White House in Tehran did not disclose details of what was in the proposal. NPR's Aya Batrari has more on what the Islamic Republic was asking for.
21: So there are new demands that didn't exist before this war, and those include, for example, an end to Israel's war on the Iran-backed Hezbollah in Lebanon, where Israel controls a huge part of the south of Lebanon and where people are being killed daily in Lebanon. And also, some of these demands now include war reparations, a total lifting of a U.S. naval blockade out at sea that's keeping Iran from freely being able to export its oil.
20: NPR's Aya Batrari reporting. Interior Secretary Doug Burgum is defending the Trump administration's proposal to cut hundreds of millions of dollars from the National Park Service. NPR's Kirk Sigler reports a contentious budget hearing today. Burgum predicted gas prices will start to go down soon.
22: Interior Secretary Burgum, whose agency regulates drilling on federal land, again tried to blame the Biden administration, saying its environmental policies led to today's huge spike in gas prices since President Trump's Iran invasion. One of many testy exchanges came between Burgum and California Democrat Jared Huffman.
23: These prices are going to drop quickly again because now we actually have supply. Prices are determined
24: Mr. Secretary,
23: based on
24: supply. Again, there's a real disconnect here. Americans are not celebrating this spike in gas prices that you seem to think is just great.
22: Democrats also blasted Trump's proposal to cut nearly $1 billion from national parks, with one staffer holding up a sign pointing out the president is trying to spend the same amount on a new White House ballroom. Kirk Sigler, NPR News, Washington.
20: Medicare has announced a moratorium on new hospice and home health providers. As NPR's Selena Simmons-Duffin reports, the agency says a six-month pause on new providers will combat fraud.
28: The pause is on hospice and home health organizations that want to be paid by Medicare. It's not a pause for individual Medicare patients who need that care, and it's not a pause for existing hospice and home health groups. This is the second such moratorium announced by the Centers for Medicare and Medicaid Services. In February, the agency announced a six-month pause for new suppliers of certain durable medical equipment. The Trump administration has tried a variety of ways to reduce fraud and abuse in federal health programs. The decision for this moratorium earned praise from Leading Age, a coalition of thousands of nonprofits serving older adults. Selena Simmons-Duffin, NPR News, Washington.
20: The Trump administration says a former private prison industry executive will be the acting head of Immigration and Customs Enforcement. David Venturella will take over after Todd Lyons' departure at the end of the month. Lyons led the agency through the administration's tumultuous crackdown on immigration. Venturella has been working at an ICE division that oversees detention contracts. You're listening to NPR News. News from Washington.
27: It's 6:04. In Louisiana news, a congressional map drawn to favor one Democratic district and five Republican districts advanced in the wee hours of the morning from the Senate Governmental Affairs Committee. Capital Access reporter Brooke Thorington has more.
29: Despite overwhelming public testimony against the map with only one Democratic favored district, committee members advanced the map along party lines. Committee member Democratic Senator Royce DuPlessis expressed his disappointment after the vote.
30: Hundreds of people showed up to support the diversity and true democracy of this state, and they were ignored.
29: The meeting began just before 7 o'clock Tuesday night and wrapped at 4:30 this morning. The map with one Democratic district will be debated in the full Senate next. In Baton Rouge, I'm Brooke Thorington.
27: Attorney General Liz Merle says she'll seek legal avenues to remove New Orleans City Council members from their positions if they don't retract a motion for a special election. Earlier this week, the council voted to call a special November election to fill the role of combined clerk and appointed former Judge Calvin Johnson to the position in interim. This comes after Governor Jeff Landry signed a law combining the positions of Orleans Parish civil and criminal clerks of court. The council argues the law created a new position, the combined clerk, that requires a special election. Merle argues city leaders overstepped state law. She says the only position that was abolished was the criminal court clerk, and those duties should be assumed by the current civil clerk. State officials have agreed to settlement with the family of a black motorist who died during a violent roadside arrest in 2019. Here's Mel Bridges.
0: Attorney General Liz Merle confirmed the $4.8 million settlement, saying the state wanted to, quote, put this matter behind us. It ends a wrongful death lawsuit filed by the family of Ronald Green. State police told Green's family he died in a car crash in Union Parish, but body camera footage later revealed police beat, stunned, and dragged Green, who was black, after a traffic stop. The federal government declined to prosecute any of the five troopers involved. The state legislature has to approve the settlement. In New Orleans, I'm Mel Bridges.
27: That's your news. I'm Sarah Hennigan.
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4: In Los Angeles, I'm Kai Rizdahl. It is Wednesday today. This one is the 13th of May. Good as always to have you along, everybody. So, you remember yesterday, the big inflation news, consumer prices rising 3.8% year on year. Oh, for the halcyon days of 24 hours ago. We learned this morning from the good people at the Bureau of Labor Statistics that producer prices, that is prices at the wholesale level, shot up 6% in April from a year ago. The March to April increase this year was 1.4%. We haven't seen numbers like that since 2022 during those post-pandemic inflation blues. It is not, to be clear, a one-for-one correlation wholesale prices trickling down to the consumer, but it is a real safe bet that higher prices at retail are coming our way. Marketplace's Kelly Wells gets us going.
6: When Laura Veldkamp saw the numbers this morning, the word that came out of her mouth was, wow.
7: That's a large rise in prices.
6: She's an economics and finance professor at Columbia University. The reason for the wow is these are price hikes that we as consumers haven't even seen yet.
7: This is above and beyond what we've already felt at the gas pump or on the shelf of the store.
6: The cause of that jump in prices? You get one guess.
7: This seems directly related to the war in the Middle East, to the disruption in the fuel supply.
6: Diesel's up 13%, gas is up 16%, and that's a problem.
8: Some of these higher energy prices are starting to feed into, other goods and services prices.
6: Grace Zwemmer with Oxford Economics says some of those other prices are obvious. Trucking, freight, passenger transportation. But energy spikes also sneak into grocery prices, too.
8: They're what drives a lot of farm equipment, but also commercial transportation equipment.
6: Now, producers have already paid those prices. Gary Brode is managing partner of Deep Knowledge Investing. And he says even if the war ended tomorrow and energy prices fell, the producers still have to recoup their higher costs.
9: If the input costs go up, that has to work its way through the system.
6: So Brode says even though prices feel high now, it's a good time to stock up because they're only going to get worse.
9: Go buy canned tuna fish, canned chickpeas, canned beans, stuff like that. So when your grocery bill for really good fresh food skyrockets, you can say, you know what, once or twice a week, we're going to eat out of the pantry.
6: Laura Veldkamp with Columbia says consumers have about 2 to 4 months before the price spikes in today's PPI show up on the store shelves. I'm Kaylee Wells for Marketplace.
4: This seems an opportune moment, speaking of inflation as we are, to let you know that Kevin Warsh was confirmed by the Senate today to succeed Jay Powell as chairman of the Board of Governors of the Federal Reserve. With the job, of course, comes the economic management, shall we say, challenges presented by today's inflation numbers. Wall Street today, honestly, traders seemed not fazed even a tiny little bit by the prospect of rising prices or the war or anything. Actually, one word, four syllables, the driver of so much in the markets of late, technology. We will have the details when we do the numbers.

0: Without putting too fine a point on it, it is entirely possible the digital and on-demand economy has given we humble American consumers unrealistic expectations. Next day delivery? Same day delivery? Oh, please. 30-minute delivery? Now you're talking. Depending on where you live and depending on what it is that you want, Amazon says they can have it at your door in half an hour or less. Marketplace's Samantha Fields has today's installment of our Every Now and Then series, Things You Didn't Know You Needed, But That Capitalism Is Giving You.
1: Amazon Now is not yet available where Brad Jashinsky lives in Southern California, but he can imagine himself using it.
2: I have a 5-month-old right now. 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
1: Jashinsky is a retail analyst at Gartner, and he says right now if he needs something fast, he'll order it from Walmart, and he's able to get it, if not quite in 30 minutes, maybe within an hour or so.
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1: 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The Amazon brand is almost synonymous with convenience. Retail analyst Bruce Winder says consumers' expectations are constantly shifting.
3: Convenience